0: This is Alternative Radio. I'm David Barsamyan. This edition of AR features Taimur Rahman on Antonio Gramsci, the imprisoned philosopher. Antonio Gramsci of Italy was one of the most important and original political and philosophical figures of the 20th century. He was a staunch anti-fascist and was jailed for years in Mussolini's prisons. He wrote with great insight about class, culture, and the state. He said that once the state establishes ideological authority, its use of violence can become unnecessary. Gramsci was critical of those intellectuals who play a huge role in manufacturing consent for the policies of the ruling class. He developed such key concepts as cultural hegemony, organic intellectuals, and war of position. He warned of morbid symptoms afflicting so-called liberal democratic societies. Today, almost a century after his death, Antonio Gramsci continues to inspire and inform progressive activists everywhere. He warned of morbid symptoms afflicting so-called liberal democratic societies. Today, almost a century after his death, Antonio Gramsci continues to inspire and inform progressive activists everywhere. To talk about Antonio Gramsci is Taimur Rahman of Pakistan. He's a professor at the Lahore University of Management Sciences, known by the acronym LUMS. He's the author of Class Structure of Pakistan, and he's Secretary General of the Mazdoor Kisan Party, Workers and Peasants Party. Along with his political and teaching activities, he's the lead guitarist of the Pakistani music band Lal. This classic from the AR archives was recorded in Lahore, Pakistan in 2019. And now, Taimur Rahman.
1: Folks, today we are going to study Antonio Gramsci, his criticism of economism. But in the process of criticizing economism, you see that he develops many, many interesting new and different ideas about hegemony, about political and civil society, about the state, about the relationship between the economic base and the superstructure, and so on. And all of those ideas are very, very pertinent, although they all emerge out of the singular strand of criticizing economism. I completely empathize with those who are unable to sort of extract from the reading what's going on because, well, there's two major reasons for that. The first is that Gramsci is responding to various people in his own time frame who are writing about Marxism, writing on behalf of Marxism, or writing against Marxism. And so in responding to them, he's more or less assuming that you know the people, or at least know the arguments that those people have made and that you're familiar with both Marxism as well as the arguments with which he's dealing. So it's kind of, again, once again, a situation where you're entering into a debate in the middle of the debate rather than being introduced to all the terms. That's the first major difficulty. The second major difficulty is that these writings were writings that Gramsci wrote while he was in prison. And so the access that he had to various books and sources of information were naturally limited, although he did have access to some, but it was not by his choice what he had access to. Moreover, he had to write things in a way that he was using code names, or rather he was changing the terms. He could have written it much more simply. For example, he could have just said, the philosophy of Marxism says XYZ, or Marxism says XYZ, but you notice he doesn't use that term. He uses the term, the philosophy of praxis, leaving many of us thinking, what is that and how is that different from Marxism and how does that relate to everything and so on. And he uses a number of terms in this particular way. For example, there are a number of passages where he writes about nations fighting in military wars, whereas you can very clearly see that what he really means is classes fighting in them. The reason why he can't write classes is because everything he's writing is going to be read by the prison authorities. So he has to somewhat change the meaning here and there in order for it to pass the censors. And you really have to be sort of more or less aware what he's getting at in order to really understand what he's talking about. So for these two reasons, number one, the fact that he's jumping into the middle of the debate, sorry, you're jumping into the middle of a debate that you're not familiar with. You need a prior knowledge of Marxism and the debates around it. And for the reason that he's trying to avoid the prison censor. Otherwise, the censor of the prison will say, sorry, but we're confiscating these writings. We're not going to allow them to be given to your family or your friends or comrades or whatnot. So he's trying to avoid that. And thirdly, of course, he's writing mostly out of memory. What a phenomenal memory he had, really. To be so productive in prison is quite phenomenal. Interestingly, Faiz Ahmad Faiz, the great Pakistani poet and critic of the establishment and left-wing progressive figure, the iconic left-wing progressive figure of Pakistan, also wrote most of his most famous poems while being in prison. Another great example of someone who really developed intellectually while being in prison is Malcolm X, who went into prison and came out of prison a completely reformed and changed person, ready and willing to fight for the rights of the African American community. But this is a particularly brutal prison, and it was particularly brutal for Gramsci because this is a prison under Italian fascism, and they, of course, had no love lost for Antonio Gramsci. And it was very difficult for Gramsci as well. He already had and further developed very, very serious health problems while in prison and died at a very young age. And so you can imagine that this was no walk in the park, so to speak. So Gramsci gets his name from a town in eastern Albania, which is called Gramsh, and that's just changed into its Italian sort of name, Gramsci. His father was, in 1898, convicted of corruption, and he was then imprisoned. And as a consequence of the imprisonment of his father, the family became completely destitute. Not that they were very well off before, but now they became very, very poor. In fact, they became so poor that Gramsci had to stop his schooling and had to do work to make ends meet. Finally, his father was released in 1904, and Gramsci could then thereafter continue his schooling. Gramsci suffered from very early on, from his childhood, with very, very severe health problems. He had a terrible malformation of the spine, which stunted his growth and meant that he was not even 5 feet tall. And he was hunchbacked because of that malformation of the spine. In 1911, when Gramsci was, he was a brilliant student, and in 1911 he managed to win a scholarship to this amazing university, that's the University of Turin, of course, where he made his name as a leftist. So a highly, you know, sort of an elite university where he really excelled in philosophy and other things, and I think he really came into his own. In 1913, soon after university, he joined the Italian Socialist Party. Now, just a note here that this is the Italian Socialist Party was already a pretty strong party, and Italy already had its own working class tradition and so on. By 1916, he showed himself to be a very good writer. He was writing on working class issues, on their struggles in Turin and so on. And so in his own town, he became the co-editor of Avanti, which means forward, of the socialist, the party's official newspaper. By 1919, he had set up his own weekly newspaper, which was called The New Order. The Italian Socialist Party was a very diverse sort of group of people. So they were all socialists in one way or another, but relatively speaking, it had still had a very diverse ideological spread. And because of that diversity, it also a lot of factional infighting, etc. And Gramsci thought that it wasn't a very effective party. And by 1919, the Bolshevik Revolution has occurred, which is in 1917, in Russia, the Russian Revolution. And Gramsci is very much attracted to Lenin's style of leadership, his party, his understanding of how to do politics, and so on and so forth. And what Gramsci wants to do is to create a Marxist-Leninist party in the context of Italy. But the New Order is more or less dedicated to that particular function, that we are going to popularize Lenin's ideas and create in Italy a party like the Bolshevik Party in Russia. From between 1919 and 1920, Turin, where Gramsci is an activist and working and organizing workers, experiences big, mass working-class strikes, really, really huge strikes. But sadly, by 1920, they are defeated. By the way, across Europe at that time, from 1917, 18, 1990, up to 1920, there are strikes and protests and revolutionary movements in almost every part of Europe. These strikes have a very deep impact on Gramsci. He observes them very closely. He's working with them very closely. He observes the workers very closely. He observes how they organize. And he's very much influenced, not just by the literature that he's reading coming in from Russia, but very much by his experiences there amongst working people. He himself belongs to, you know, the working class. By January 1921, Gramsci is able to gather enough support together with another leader called Bordiga. Together they're able to gather enough support to say, we don't want to stay with the Italian Socialist Party. We are going to create a new party, which is called the Italian Communist Party, which actually goes on towards, you know, sort of enormous success. Togliatti was the big leader of the Italian Communist movement. Interestingly, Togliatti was also a student at the University of Turin when Gramsci was a student there. Soon after the formation of the Italian Communist Party, there was a period of repression against the party. In 1926, the fascist government enacted emergency laws, that's Mussolini's government, on the pretext that there was an alleged attempt on Mussolini's life. And so after that, the police had already arrested Bordiga, but now had also arrested Antonio Gramsci, despite the fact that he ought to have had parliamentary immunity. At his trial, Gramsci's prosecutor stated, for 20 years, we must stop this brain from functioning, and he received a 20-year sentence. After about 11 years in prison, his health had deteriorated enormously. His teeth had fallen out, his digestive system had collapsed, he couldn't eat solid foods, and he had convulsions when he vomited blood. He suffered a headache so violent that he beat his head against the walls of his cell. So, you know, he was really in a very bad state in prison. There was, in fact, an international campaign for his release from professors at Cambridge University. He was due to be released on April 21st, 1937, but he had become so ill by that time that he couldn't really be moved. He had a number of sort of diseases. By 27th April 1937, he passed away only at the age of 46. But in this period, and despite all this ill health, he managed to write 30 notebooks, over 3,000 pages, on history, on politics, and on philosophy, and so on. So, you know, despite all these difficulties, he was quite prolific in his intellectual output. His contribution to the intellectual heritage that of humanity includes his ideas about cultural hegemony as a means of legitimizing the capitalist state, the idea of organic intellectuals, what are organic intellectuals versus technocratic intellectuals, his distinction between political society and civil society, what is that distinction, how do we understand it, his critique of historicism and economic determinism, which is, I think, one of the key elements in his entire thing. A lot of his other concepts, like the distinction between political and civil society, cultural hegemony, organic intellectuals, really flow out of this main concern of how do we understand economic determinism and historicism and so on. And finally, his critique of pre-Marxist materialism. But these are just some of the main, very, very big influences that people widely acknowledge. How do we begin to understand Gramsci's actual thought? In order to understand Gramsci, we've got to first understand Karl Marx. We've got to understand how Marx understood history and his criticism of capitalist society. Marx was a prolific writer. The collected works of Marx and Engels are 52 volumes. But the passage that is perhaps most widely quoted is in which he sort of very quickly sums up, this is the preface to the Critique of Political Economy, etc., in which he very quickly tries to sum up in a few sentences the way that he wants us to understand history or examine history. This is one of the most widely cited passages out of Marx's work, and very, very influential for that reason. So let's read through this passage, try and understand what he's saying. So he says, in the social production of their existence, men, and by men here he means human beings, so humans inevitably enter into definite relations which are independent of their will. So let's stop there just for a second. To produce and reproduce life, we cannot produce and reproduce life individually. We have to enter into social relations, right? We have to enter into relations with each other. As to have children, obviously, we have to enter into sexual relations. To produce the necessities of life, food, clothing, shelter, we have to work together at some level, cooperate with each other at some level. To protect ourselves against animals that may try and hurt us and so on and so forth, we have to work together. So, but what does he mean that they're independent of our will? What he means by that is that these relations that we form with each other are not relations that we can merely pick and choose, but they are in accordance with the circumstances in which we exist. If we are living in the jungle, we'll have to evolve certain kind of relations. If we're living in the mountains, if we're living in the... whatever our material conditions are, those will determine what kind of relations we can create. Namely, the relations of production appropriate to a given stage in the development of the material forces of production. So what does material forces of production mean? It means our ability to produce. What stage are we at in terms of our... what kind of relationship do we have with nature? To what extent are we able to manipulate nature such that we are able to benefit from it? Though that will determine what sort of relations we also have with each other. In other words, the stage of our development of economic, our economic technology, our ability to produce, in turn, the tools we use, the kind of tools we have created, in turn also determine what sort of social relations you and I are going to have with each other in that process of our work and production. So in an advanced society with a high degree of technology, you'll have relations that may be very different. For example, if you have a society where you could have meetings that are online, or you could wear a little, what is that called, virtual mask and have a meeting with somebody sitting in Tokyo, and it would seem like you're sitting in the same boardroom, well, then that would mean that you could have a boardroom meeting without traveling from one part of the world to the other part of the world. And that would mean, of course, certain things about what sort of relations you'd have. So what I'm trying to say is technology changes the way we can talk to each other, we can relate to each other, who we can relate to at any given point in time, you know, how many people we can relate to, and so on and so forth. It does change that. And I'm only talking about communication here. Marx is talking about the process through which we come together and work together, and that can be changed by the kinds of tools available to us. So he says the totality of these relations of production, that is the way in which we come together in order to produce, all of them put together, totality means if you take all of those relations in any given society, you put them all together, that constitutes the economic structure of society, the real foundation on which arises a legal and political superstructure. Let's look at some of the relationships that are immediately observable around you. First of all, there's the relationship that you and I, or you have with your professors. Then there's the relationship that you have with the staff or with each other. Then you have a relationship with the staff that works here. Somebody, of course, does the cooking. Somebody does the cleaning, the gardening. There are people who guard your university and so on and so forth. And we, even though we may not say hello to them, we might not exchange pleasantries with them, but we really actually do have a certain relationship with them which keeps us where we are at, even if we don't want to recognize that. But that is the objective reality. So that, he says, you put all of that together, that's the economic foundation. That's the economic structure of a given society. And it's on that economic structure, Marx says, that all your ideas, your ideology, your thought processes, your culture, your laws, etc., your legal and political institutions, they are really reflecting or based on those economic relationships that we enter into as we produce. And to this legal political superstructure and to the economic structure correspond definite forms of social consciousness. So our ideas correspond to our relationships, and those relationships are the real relationships that we have in the process of production, Who does what work? What role do they have in society in that work? What benefits do they get out of society for doing that work, and so on? Those are very, very important in determining the political institutions, which in turn are very, very instrumental in determining our thought processes about institutions, about work, about life, about politics, about economics, so on and so forth. The mode of production of material life, he says, conditions the general process of social, political, and intellectual life. So the way that you come together for work determines the way that you come together for everything else. So consider, for example, that our social relationships are by and large formed by our class, which in turn is formed by our position, our positionality within the mode of production. This occurs nearly from birth. This occurs right from the beginning. It occurs so naturally in any person's life that you don't even think that it occurs. For example, I'll take myself as an example. Here I am standing in front of you wearing jeans and a shirt, etc., speaking in relatively fluent English, if not a slightly Punjabi-fied English accent, etc., right? But all of those things are really, to use slightly postmodern language, symbols of particular class status. If I was born in a village, my dress would be very different, my friends would be very different, my language would be very different, my thoughts would be very different. Psychologists do this little really interesting experiment where they take teenagers or really young kids, and what they do is they put a coin in front of them. There was a coin somewhere over here. I thought I saw a coin. Can't find it anymore. Anyway, they put a coin in front of homeless children and in front of children who are, you know, sort of middle class or upper middle class. And they put a coin in front of them, then they take the coin away. And then they ask them to draw the coin on a piece of paper. And what they noticed was that the children who were from poverty always drew the coin slightly larger on average than the children who were from better off homes. Children born in poverty focus on that. So what am I trying to say? Our very perception of the world is determined, you know, even perception of how large something is, how desirable it is, how much you want it, is determined by what you have and what you don't have and what others have. It plays a very big role. It's easy to dismiss it and say, money means nothing to me. But then if you don't have money, then you discover suddenly that if you really, really don't have it, that it deprives you of many, many things that are not necessarily material. It's not just that you want to have more stuff, but it deprives you of many, many opportunities that can result in you having a very low self-esteem, a bad image about yourself, or will not give you the ability to really reach your potential. So the mode of production life, says Karl Marx, and of material life conditions the general process of social and intellectual life. It is not the consciousness of men that determines their existence, but their social existence that determines their consciousness. So our ideas is determined by our activity, and one of the main forms of our activity is the activity of producing together. This may seem rather odd to you people, because you are not yet engaged in the process of production, given that you're all students and you're right now what we call dependents. Your parents pay for your food, clothing, shelter, and you're supposed to only study. And you tell your parents, yes, yes, yes, I'm studying, which of course you're not doing at all. But the point is, you're not yet part of the economy, right? You're going to become part of the economy soon. But as soon as you become part of the economy, you'll see it's going to take over your life. It's going to be 8 hours of your day. And after you're done with, hopefully you won't have an 8-hour job. But if you do, most likely you will. And after you're done with the 8 hours of the day, you will spend the next 8 hours recovering from the 8 hours that you worked. And then you'll spend 8 hours sleeping. So that's basically your life. The reason I say that is because I'm trying to show you how the work that you do determines not just the things that you have, but even also the opportunities that you have with respect to your own time. And obviously, the activity you're involved in is basically what you're going to be thinking about. If you're sweeping the floors day in, day out, and or you're working in a factory, or you are in the grind, then you don't have time to think about whether the Big Bang theory is correct, or whether there is an infinite number of Big Bangs, whether string theory is correct, whether quantum mechanics is right, or whether the general theory of relativity by Einstein is right. You're not going to have the sources available to you, the time to go through what has been written on that subject, to deliberate on those matters. You may have the potential, you may have the intelligence, you may have the ability, but you will not have the opportunity. And what are you going to be occupied with in terms of your mind is going to be the things that you are occupied with in terms of your time. So what we get from this is this sort of a metaphor of a base and a superstructure, a triangle. Marx here is using an architectural sort of metaphor, so we've made a pyramid out of it, where the economy is the base, and the superstructure, which includes art, it includes family, it includes culture, religion, philosophy, law, media, politics, science, education, music, literature, all of those things are in the superstructure. The base includes everything related to the economy, the tools used, the machines used, the factories, the land, the raw materials, all of this stuff, and the various classes that are created in the process of production, industrial working class, managerial class, so on and so forth. That's the base. Now we come to the interesting part. So this was just the background. Now there is a way to understand what Marx has written here, which can be very narrow and economistic, right? Which is that everything that happens in the superstructure, everything that happens in culture, everything that happens in family, religion, education, politics, whatever, everything that's written is immediately and directly related to some direct economic cause. So we try to figure out if we want to know why a particular war is happening. Why is America attacking Iraq, or what is it doing in Iran, etc. We try to find the economic causes, and those can be important. But a lot of times, states will go to war even when there isn't a significant economic benefit to be gained. We know this from history that, for example, the British went to war with Afghanistan several times, two, three times, in fact, not because they thought that Afghanistan had any economic benefit for them, but simply because they wanted to make sure that the Russians don't take over Afghanistan. So they made it into a sort of buffer area. They didn't necessarily want to gain anything economic out of Afghanistan, but they wanted to make sure Russia doesn't get in, so they went to war in those places. So you can go to war for geostrategic reasons rather than directly economic reasons. So when we understand these sorts of things, we cannot therefore conclude that every action in politics, in culture, war is somehow directly related to economics. If we do that, we make a caricature. I think we simplify human life way too much. So that is called economic reductionism, the idea that everything is economics. Self-interest governs nations and drives the world forward. Everything is about self-interest, class self-interest, individual self-interest, state self-interest, and so on. It's not so easy, right? So economic determinism or economic reductionism is the view that all political or cultural phenomena are determined by or can be reduced to the economic structure. And this is a bit simplistic, overly simplistic. Marx did say, for example, the handmill produces feudalism, the steam mill produces capitalism. And it does sound very reductionist to say something of that sort. But you've got to remember that Marx is making these statements in the context of a discussion about history in unfolding over thousands of years. To take something that may be true at that scale, that one kind of economy will give rise to a particular kind of society, another kind of economy will give rise to another kind of economy, may be true at the grand level of this grand scale of all of history, but it's not necessarily true. You arrive at the grand scale of history, Marx himself says, through various accidents and, you know, movements that seem to be random and so on and so forth, and yet you arrive, he says, at this thing. So Gramsci wants to say that, in fact, when you examine politics at the everyday level, you discover that the base and superstructure don't just have a relationship one way, that the base explains everything in the superstructure, but that the relationship flows both ways. The economic base is really shapes and maintains the superstructure, and in turn, the superstructure is created in such a way so as to justify, legitimize the economic base. Hence, not every change in politics is the result of economics. Economic structure itself is always changing. Leaders sometimes make mistakes. Some decisions are made because of internal necessities of an organizational kind. For example, a political party may need to make certain changes, etc., etc. But it has nothing to do with the economic base. It has to do with the politics of the time.
0: 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This is Independent Alternative Radio. 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
1: I understand that many of you people will be like, yaar, what's the relevance of all this stuff about economic base and superstructure? How is this sort of, you know, changing anything in our lives and so on? And I can respect that, but I think you've got to appreciate, perhaps you've got to appreciate, you know, the understanding that the idea that all of history could be understood by examining how economic contradictions had played themselves out is a very powerful idea. It's an idea that has played a very influential role in our times. And when you take that argument and extend it too far and you try to make everything come out of economics, then I think, you know, you take a good solid argument and you make it a bit, you know, you take any good solid argument and make it a bit too extreme, then it falls on its face. That's why it's very important to be able to define to what extent the economy influences our social decision-making, political decision-making, our ideas, and so on. But not to go to town on it, not to go so extreme on it that, you know, every question has to have an economic answer. And I think that's basically what Gramsci is trying to explain, is, you know, how these two realms interact. So this debate about the relationship between the base and the superstructure is one of the key debates in political economy as a whole. How do these two realms, the realm of the economic and the realm of the political, how do they interact with each other? That's pretty much what the whole of political economy is about. It's very important for us to be able to tease that out in some way or the other. So Gramsci says structure is not a hidden god. Here he's referring to something that Croquet has written that determines everything. Structure and superstructure are intimately connected, interrelated, and act reciprocally. Structures and superstructures form a historic block. So a historic block is formed out of a structure and a superstructure. So superstructure is not merely unimportant appearances or an unimportant appearance. It forms the ideological and cultural hegemony necessary for the legitimization of the state. So we can't just say something is ideological, so it's unimportant. Marx has never implied that ideology is unimportant. Engels, Gramsci is trying to just reinforce the fact that to say that the economy plays a very influential role in our conceptions is not the same as saying that our conceptions are unimportant in the world of politics and so on and so forth. Not at all. So this exaggeration has occurred both by those who oppose Marxism and even by those who claim to be Marxists themselves. It's happened on both sides of the spectrum. So take, for example, Jordan Peterson. Jordan Peterson made it out to seem like Marx is saying that economics determines everything, right? So he's pushing Marx into economic reductionism. So that's really what Gramsci is saying, that's a caricature of what Marxism is. Superstructures are objective and operative in reality. Marx spoke about the solidity of popular beliefs. And when this way of conceiving things has the force of popular belief, this is another phrase from Marx. So when a particular way of thinking about things becomes common sense, that becomes the politics of common sense. And that is a material, real force that you have to contend with when you enter politics to change society. In other words, popular conviction has the same energy as a material force, says Antonio Gramsci. The philosophy of praxis, here again he means Marxism, itself is a superstructure, says Gramsci. It is the expression of those subaltern classes who want to educate themselves in the act of government and who have an interest in knowing all truths. To give you an example, is Martin Luther King Jr.'s famous speech, "I have a dream that one day this nation will rise up, live out the true meaning of its creed. We hold these truths to be self-evident that all men are created equal," has no impact on the economy. You can't say it's derived from the economy, but it animates many social movements, in fact, that are working for civil democratic equality. And the fact that he can pose it in this particular way is very significant. For example, he could have just said, "We want equality for blacks, and we want equality for women, and we want equality for all people," right? People have been making that speech for ages, has had no impact. But when he says it in this way, "I have a dream," Why does it resonate with the American public? Because the American public has been brought up on the idea of the American dream. And so when he relates his dream to the American dream, that's a very powerful articulation of how the American dream needs to be changed, or what the real American dream ought to have been, and so on and so forth. You see the point here? That's why he's powerful. That's why he's effective, is because he can do that. What is an erroneous way to understand the superstructure or ideology? Well, first of all, he says, yeah, we all acknowledge that ideology is distinct from the structure. It is asserted that a given political solution is ideological. That means that it is insufficient for changing the structure, although it thinks that it can do so. But on these correct premises is drawn the conclusion that every ideology is pure appearance, useless, stupid. But that's the wrong conclusion to come to. Just because something is the product of capitalism, just because something is the product even of feudalism, doesn't mean that you can just dispense with it and say, that culture was just useless culture. No, what you've got to understand is that he makes the distinction also between organic and arbitrary. Organic ideologies are necessary for a given structure. Arbitrary ideologies only create individual movements and polemics and so on. So first of all, you've got to sift the chaff and the grain, right? You've got to understand that there are lots of ideas in society. Some are truly arbitrary, temporary, and so on and so forth, and can be dismissed. But organic ideas that are central to systems, to social systems, must be treated with greater care. These are relatively permanent. Organic ideology will lead to organic movements that are relatively permanent. And these must be separated from conjunctural and arbitrary ideologies and movements that are occasional, immediate, and accidental. A common error, though, consists in our inability to find the correct relationship between what is organic and what is conjunctural. So what he's now going to show you is that even that which is conjunctural cannot always be dismissed. In the first case, there is an excess of economism or doctrinal pedantry, the overestimation of mechanical causes. In the second, an excess of ideologism, which is the exaggeration of voluntarism and individualistic element. So you can have an exaggeration of ideologism here and an exaggeration of overestimation of mechanical causes when you're looking at these causes. And you've got to stop doing that. You've got to understand the complex interrelationship between organic ideas, organic movements, conjunctural movements, arbitrary ideologies. They come together in complex ways, and we've got to understand them if you want to make real social change. He's a real craftsman. I mean, he's sitting in jail, but you can give him credit that he's a real craftsman. He's explaining to you, if you want to bring about the feminist revolution, if you want to bring about a revolution against extremism, if you want the end of, in Pakistan, you want the end of, I don't know, XYZ, oppression of minorities, how do you do it? How do you convince people? How do you make it happen? He is an architect, an engineer. You could even call him an artist, of how to create, construct social movements in any given context, how to understand them and create them. So to understand and create them, you have to understand the relations of forces. Who's strong? What is the balance of power? We've got to distinguish, he says, between relations of social forces, that is linked to structure, objective, independent of human will, yani the economic relations between classes. Then you've got to look at the relations of political forces. How many people were there at the climate march? Who are the enemies of the climate? How many others went to the climate march? Okay, right? Okay, there you go. You know, who are they? What are their views? How do they convince people that climate is unimportant? You've got to understand that and the mechanics of that. Finally, he says, between classes or between nations is also the balance of force of military. Who's got a stronger military? He says that also plays an important role. So let's go through them. The first one is kind of self-explanatory, so he doesn't really bother with that, which is the economy, right? The second one he goes into, what about politics? What happens in politics? Well, he says in politics, social movements evolve at three different levels. You can divide them into three different kinds of social movements. The first are economic corporate level, which is that people come together for their immediate economic interests. For example, a trade union in one place or a student union. What is that? That is an economic corporate level stuff. Then you don't unite with all students here. You unite only with LUMS students for LUMS demands. Then what if all students combined? He says that would be the economic class level. It would be where you'd advance common interests of the working class, common interests of students, or whatever the case is. But these are still economic interests. You're still not vying for political power. The third stage is the political level. He says, formation of political parties to contest for hegemony over other subordinate groups. Now you form a political party of whoever it is that you represent, and then you try to build alliances with others in order to win the struggle. Right? So he says this is the highest level. And then finally he comes to military force. Quite shocking that he's discussing this while sitting in prison. But he does a trick with it. He discusses it, but he doesn't talk about classes anymore. He talks about nations. Because when he talks about nations, then nobody can object. But you can see that he actually means, because his interest is not national war, but class war, right? So he says, independence cannot be won with purely military forces. It requires both military and political military ones. So you've got to combine politics and military in order to win these sorts of struggles. Military is also important, though, he's trying to say. The oppressed nation, he says, but actually what he means is the class, will therefore initially oppose the dominant military force with the force which is only politico-military. You can't have a head-on confrontation with a stronger opponent. Okay? It's just stupid. It's not about courage or whatnot. He's trying to say to you, you cannot take on the American military just head-on and say, here I am, rock you like a hurricane. No, you can't do that, right? So what do? You have to have a political strategy. You have to try to destroy the war potential of the dominant nation from within. And you have to compel the dominant military force to thin out and disperse over a large territory, thus nullifying a great power part of its war potential. So you've got to find the right way in which their strategic strength cannot be deployed against you in one go, otherwise you'll be wiped out. So it's like a smaller boxer fighting a bigger boxer. The smaller boxer's got to keep his distance. He can't get in there and just say, all right, I'll take your punch and I'll give you one. No, no, can't do that. He's got to go around him. He's got to maneuver around him. He's got to punch, you know, find the loopholes, etc. Never take a full-on punch from the other side. Yes. So what about economic crisis? In 2008, we had a huge, massive economic crisis. And a lot of times we think that an economic crisis ought to generate resistance against capitalism. But then we see Donald Trump get up. Then we see Boris Johnson come up, then we see Le Pen get up, etc. We see Narendra Modi get up. So what's going on? Gramsci says, it may be ruled out that immediate economic crises themselves produce fundamental historical events. They can simply create a terrain more favorable to the dissemination of certain modes of thought and certain ways of posing and resolving questions involving the entire subsequent development of national life. They create the potentiality that a certain new idea can become popular. But don't make the mistake of thinking that just because Pakistan is going down economically, the left is going to go up politically. That's not the way reality works, he's explained to you. For example, the French Revolution did not occur only owing to endemic poverty, but also conflicts related to class prestige played a very important role in the French Revolution, he says. And you can't dismiss that. Economic crisis can lead to contradictory outcomes, he says. The old society may decide to resist and may ensure itself breathing space by crushing the opposition, or a reciprocal destruction of contending classes, and the peace of the graveyard may be established, perhaps even under the surveillance of a foreign guard. So it's not at all necessary that just because you represent the truth and the poor and the downtrodden, the oppressed, that victory will be yours in any given specific conflict. How do we analyze this? And what's the purpose of our analysis? If we want to change the world, how do we change the world? Gramsci can be, the prison read notebooks can be written, the prison read notebooks or how to change the world. You know, you could just recall it that, right? How do you change the world? He says, the purpose of analysis is to reveal the points of least resistance at which the force of will can be most fruitfully applied. I think this is genius, okay? If you're going to try and change anything in society, you should put this on your t-shirt or something. Why? Because you can't attack everywhere and you can't attack everything. Some places you attack and those places are very heavily defended and guarded. And those ideas are very strongly entrenched. Those forces are very strongly entrenched. And all you're going to do by attacking those places is, in fact, you're going to multiply the resistance against you. You're going to make yourself weaker rather than stronger by attacking where you are weak and they are strong. But if you attack some place where they are weak and you are strong, you are on the right moral ground, and people support you and say, I don't agree with everything Taimur says, but on this question, you know, competitive federalism is the way to go, or whatever the case may be. If you attack on that, on the pitch where you have a winning chance, there then you win lots of people who are otherwise not necessarily with you. And that's what Gramsci wants to do. They suggest immediate tactical operations. What suggests it? Your analysis shows where are they strongest, where are they weakest, where do I need to attack in order to win? For example, the women's cause. You tell me, where would you need to attack in order to destroy or undermine patriarchy? What would be the weak point of patriarchy? What point would you attack at which you would gain allies and those who support patriarchy would lose allies? Versus what are the points where if you attack patriarchy on that point, the patriarchs would gain allies and you would lose allies? Those are the things. They're strongest. Where are they weakest? Where do I need to attack in order to win? For example, the women's cause. You tell me, where would you need to attack in order to destroy or undermine patriarchy? What would be the weak point of patriarchy? What point would you attack at which you would gain allies and those who support patriarchy would

to you that to win in politics, Gramsci is saying, you've got to attack where the enemy is weak and you are strong. An analysis helps you find that. They indicate how a campaign of political agitation may best be launched, what language will best be understood by the masses, what will give you greater and greater support for your cause. To conclude, he says, this whole thing of economism, understanding everything through economics and not having this ability to look at things in this nuanced way, he says, is a legacy really not of Marxism but of liberalism. Economism is not Marxism, but the direct descendant of liberalism. The state and civil society are one in the sense that they serve the same class. The latter, though, that is, the state works through coercion, and the former, civil society, works through ideological hegemony. And this is, again, another key point of Gramsci. He says that trade unionism, for example, he says, although it belongs to the subaltern class, to poor people, but the independence and hegemony of the subaltern group is, in fact, sacrificed to the intellectual hegemony of the ruling class because trade unionism is an aspect of laissez-faire liberalism or laissez-faire capitalism, right? So trade unionism is supposed to restrict the revolt of the working class only to negotiating the wage, whereas what Gramsci wants them to do is to question the wage system, i.e. capitalism itself. To continue, either the problem of emancipation is not considered, or posed in an inappropriate and ineffective form, for example, social democracy, or because of a belief in the possibility of leaping from class or society directly into a society of perfect equality with a syndical economy, it is left completely open. So trade unionism is not a successful subaltern strategy because even though it is a subaltern movement, this is a very cool concept. You can have subaltern movements that don't realize that they are conceding ideological hegemony to their enemy. You can have movements of women who do not realize that, in fact, they are conceding hegemony to patriarchy by, let's say, undertaking a certain slogan, or workers' movements, or whatever the case may be. And Gramsci wants you to be able to sift that and understand where you are ceding essential ground, where you are conceding to your opponent the hegemonic idea. There, you are basically in trouble. You're not going to win, even though you may make a very big splash and get your picture on social media, but you will not get what you want. He says this is not how politics works. You cannot be successful if you think in this way. In fact, hegemony, he says, presupposes compromises with other interests. You want your movement to be successful? You've got to compromise with other movements in order to win them as allies in order to be successful. The leading group should make sacrifice of an economic corporate kind without touching the essential. Don't give up on your essential, but nonetheless, make allies, isolate your enemy, and fight against them. All forms of electoral abstentions also belong to economism or liberalism. So that's why he says, okay, you know, we often think, oh, the law is against us. The police is horrible, terrible. Yeah, it is. Yes, the law may not be in your favor. Oh, parliaments are corrupt. Oh, politics is all corrupt. We're not going to do any of that. What's the result of that? It's a self-defeating strategy. You've got to get in the mud, he says, is what Gramsci is saying. You've got to get into the mud and you've got to meet with the police wallahs and you've got to say, here's a gender sensitization program for you. But if you use the word gender sensitization, they're going to run the other way. How do you get in there and get your point of view? Or here's a labor sensitization program, whatever it is. How do you maneuver and convince people that the changes that you want to bring about are good? That always requires, he's saying, compromises and getting into those, even into those institutions that you may or may not necessarily agree with or like. Aside from a strategic vision, what Gramsci is saying is very similar to what Marx and Engels would have also agreed with. For example, Engels writes, according to the materialist conception of history, the ultimately determining element in history is the production and reproduction of real life. Other than this, neither Marx nor I have ever asserted. Hence, if somebody twists this into saying that the economic element is the only determining one, he transforms that proposition into a meaningless, abstract, senseless phrase. To say that everything can be understood from economics is not what we are saying. Similarly, Gramsci continues that economism, which is he also associates with the Italian Communist Socialist Party, makes no distinction between the relatively permanent organic movement and the fluctuating arbitrary movement. It cannot, these are his criticisms, all of these. Economic development is reduced to technical change in the instruments of work. It cannot even examine
economic development very well. It is utterly false that people will allow

0: themselves to be moved by considerations of self-interest, and it is entirely true that they are above all motivated by desire for an ardent belief in prestige, something that Max Weber talks about. Prestige and status plays a very important role in our self-image and can play a very, very important role in how we view our position in society and whether or not we revolt or conform to society. And Gramsci's agreeing there. Economism asks the question, who profits directly from the initiative under consideration, and replies with a line of reasoning which is as simplistic as it is fallacious. The one who profits directly are a certain fraction of the ruling class, and then they get into this argument, is Nawaz Sharif benefiting from this, or is Zardari benefiting from this? Whole politics then begins to resolve around a few individuals, which really is what's going on in Pakistan as well. The whole political question becomes around a few individuals and their economic benefits, rather than real questions about what those policies mean for people. Gramsci seems to be describing Pakistani politics perfectly, because that's what we do all the time, right? We only pick on things which we think have benefited those politicians, then we make them into big scandals, and that's the whole thing that politics revolves around. He wants you to look at the social content of the mass following the movement. What function did this mass have in the balance of forces? What is the political significance of the demands presented by the leaders? You examine the conformity of the means to the ends. What do they want? How are they trying to get it? Are the two things working together well? And only in the last analysis, and formulated in the political and not moralistic terms, is the hypothesis considered that such movements will necessarily be perverted and serve quite different ends from those which the mass of the followers expect. You've got to start analyzing the movements for who is in them, what are they doing, what are their demands. Last but not least, he has an aversion to historicism. What is that? The aversion to compromises is based on the iron conviction that there exists objective laws of historical development similar in kind to natural laws, together with a belief in a predetermined theology like that of a religion. Since favorable conditions are inevitably going to appear, and since these, in a rather mysterious way, will bring about palingenetic events, it is evident that any deliberate initiative tending to predispose and plan these conditions is not only useless but even harmful. In other words, we have become anti-planning. We don't want to plan anything because we think spontaneously, history is on my side, the truth is on my side. He says it doesn't happen that way. The strong, those with better strategy, win over those with bad strategy. That's how politics really works. And interestingly, that's very much Machiavelli, right? You've got to know how to play politics. That reference to Machiavelli is very much there also in the writing of Gramsci, you know, saying that you've got to be as smart as Machiavelli wanted you to be in order to make the revolution. I want to end with this beautiful quote. The old world is dying away, and the new world struggles to come forth. Now is the time of monsters. I don't know. Donald Trump, Narendra Modi, whoever you want to put in that category. Thank you.
1: You were just listening to Taimur Rahman on Antonio Gramsci, The Imprisoned Philosopher. This classic from the AR Archives was recorded in Lahore, Pakistan in 2019. 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Joe Ritchie is our general manager and editor. I'm David Barsamyan. Thank you for listening. We go out with Umide Seher Ki Bata Suno, Listen to the Hope of a New Dawn, an Urdu poem by Faiz Ahmed Faiz of Pakistan, performed by Taimur Rahman and his ensemble, Lal.

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1: Kim, you're about to suggest me a book. So what category have you chosen?
2: I chose, well, horrible history.
1: Ah.
2: But horrible in the sense of, I've just come out of listening to Henry Reynolds, who I have some of his books and he's a real hero of mine. And the idea that it's horrible history because it's not true. A lot of what we know about our history in Australia is actually false. And he talks about the great forgetting, where the fact that Australia is based on a conquest and on people being killed, and we forget about that.
1: So this is quite a kind of pertinent topic after last year's horrible history moment. And what topic have you chosen? What book have you chosen?
2: I chose Dark Emu because, and I've listened now to Bruce Pascoe in two sessions, and I've actually had that book since it first came out. But I chose that book because he's mentioned in both sessions, just in passing, not really, you know, very explicitly, the really important idea of what we can learn from the way in which Aboriginal people governed themselves, and how there's no other culture on the planet that has the continuity of adaptability and self-governance and peaceful transcontinental, so right across all of the tribes, all across Australia, living peacefully for literally tens of thousands of years, and how we walk blindly on this country and don't, not only do we not make use of that incredibly important, you know, information that will help the whole human race, but we just ignore the fact that we're walking on the country and getting the benefit of that as well.
1: So what attracted you to Dark Emu? What made you want to pick it up and give a read?
2: I've always been really, really interested in Indigenous culture. And the fact that what I didn't know was about the agriculture. That was what attracted me to it. And I found that really, really interesting. And, you know, the fact that there were houses and there were substantial structures, and it's in the first settlers when they were moving through, you know, pioneering, you know, I'm doing inverted commas, but pioneering, moving through that the regions, they were actually seeing these things and drawing them and making notes of them. And yet I who had, you know, was really interested in Indigenous culture in my 50s, knew nothing about it.
1: So who would you recommend Dark Emu to? Who do you think should be reading or giving it a go?
2: I think definitely young adults in Australia. Anyone who still thinks, I mean, when I was growing up, Aboriginal people were legally fauna. When I was little, when I was born, they were still legally fauna, which is crazy. But I was just thinking when I was listening in that last session, that's kind of how, in an unexamined way, that's kind of how I thought about them. Like, when I think back, I was only little, but that was kind of the prevailing idea when I was growing up. And not to say that they weren't people, but the idea that there was no culture. They were like little animals in the bush scurrying around, kind of thing. You know, there was no culture. So anyone who still sits in that place where they don't actually recognise the fact that there was this profoundly proficient and beautiful culture, go read it. If you still don't know that, go read it.
1: Now, we've got such an amazing history and diverse range of First Nation authors in this country. Sort of, if people are interested, you know, they're reading Dark Emu, what other sort of authors could you recommend additional to Bruce?
2: Well, Henry Reynolds, who I mentioned, he's not First Nations, but his contribution has, I think, been quite profound. I was just listening to Jackie Huggins and he in conversation, and Jackie was saying, you know, what a debt of gratitude they feel, the community feels to him for the work that he's done in, you know, he spent decades reading old newspapers because that was where he actually pulled the information together that wasn't in the history books that had been lost. So although he's not First Nations, his books are amazing.
1: Well, thank you, Kim. That was a wonderful sharing. And I've got a copy of Dark Emu sitting on my bookshelf. So now I'm going to really crack into it after that suggestion. Thank you.
2: Thanks. For more great content like this, keep your radio tuned to 2BBB FM. 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

0: hand me another beer, okay?
1: You driving on?
0: Yeah, but I'll be right.
1: Hey, no, I'm not sure you should be driving.
0: Yeah, but I only had a few.
1: Hey, Unc.
2: Locals are dying on country roads.
1: You all right?
2: Our aunties, our uncles, our cousins, us. The road is no place for excuses. A message from the New South Wales Government.

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1: Hi, I'm Julie Adams. I was the first jazz presenter at Triple B and the chairperson. I miss the radio station. I miss being there, coming in and getting ready to do the show, because I'd go through on the day before and check out what I wanted to play, and I'd get in there and have a look in the box where all the new releases were. But then I found I had to really buy a lot of the music that I wanted to play because it wasn't there at the station. So, but that was managed. Seth used to buy a lot of the music, and we always had a good collection of jazz. I think there were other jazz programmers. I can't remember, but I was the first jazz programmer. So I always managed to find something. Well, look at my CD collection, and I had a lot of vinyl. In those days when we first started off, it was just vinyl. And then the CD players came and so on. So I still think that vinyl sounds better for all that than CDs. But that's my personal opinion.
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1: Hello, everybody.
0: And let's stay listening and connected all the time.
1: Quick enough off the mic then. It's after one. It's just one. So, it's Bernadette here with Sunday Concert, and I hope you're going to enjoy it this week. Oh, I hope you enjoy it every week.
2: Because today we're going to be playing you
1: nothing but piano pieces, piano and orchestra, piano concertos, etc., etc. And we're concentrating on the composers of the Romantic period.
3: Become a sponsor, and you can reach an audience
1: from Oregon
3: to Yorunga
1: and beyond. It's called the Romantic Piano Concerto.
3: It's easy to sign up, and great value for
1: money. They're referring to the Romantic. I think they're being a double meaning there.
3: And become a
1: Romantic period, because all these composers are almost all contemporaries of the Romantic period. So they're rather beautiful pieces, and I do think you're going to enjoy them. If you like piano at all, you will love these. So, who are we going to be playing? Clocks.
4: Go with me, Bernadette,
1: For Sunday Concert. As we do each Sunday. Chalet.
4: I only say that.
1: Followed by Ferdinand Hiller. Then Henry Litloff,
4: mega rain event,
1: Carl
4: Rydnecki,
1: Felix Mendelssohn, here,
4: but it didn't happen. It hasn't happened.
1: Ryan Berger. So I don't know how many of you are familiar with
4: those
1: bridge,
4: so I could drive
1: pianists.
4: Over, but
1: a couple
4: had
1: of
4: lots
1: them
4: of
1: I
4: rain,
1: know
4: I suppose,
1: of until I found
4: just
1: this
4: about everybody along the east coast.
1: Rather
4: just
1: beautiful,
4: had lots
1: by the way. It was put out
4: rain,
1: by.
4: So I hope you're not
1: Demtel back in.
4: By now I think I have.
1: Can't read the date.
4: But we're going to have some lovely
1: music
4: for you.
1: It doesn't give a date when they release this.
4: So today.
1: It doesn't matter.
4: I'm going to be playing you.
1: I found it in an op shop.
4: The first half
1: I don't know
4: of the
1: if you can still buy it, but
4: doesn't matter. From different Mozart
1: irrelevant detail.
4: And then I'll
1: except
4: follow.
1: If you want to buy one.
4: That
1: all right.
4: Excerpts from
1: what else do I have to tell you? We're broadcasting on 107.3
4: and classical
1: 93.3. Alas, still not broadcasting because we still haven't
4: everything else we've been
1: able to raise the
4: people like
1: appropriate funds to set up the new transmitter up in Dorigo. So we had to take down the one we were using.
4: It
1: was on
4: here,
1: private
4: Beethoven,
1: property and no longer
4: all
1: liable
4: here.
1: To be
4: all the old gang is
1: there,
4: here.
1: So we've been looking around. If you go to our website,
4: nice little presenter,
1: see that we are
4: CT
1: calling for funds,
4: Nights
1: and if you can afford
4: Vienna,
1: anything at all, every little bit
4: up.
1: Helps.
4: But that's after
1: so we could get up and running on
4: 93.3. So
1: again, wipes out
4: 3 minutes
1: that transmission area, wipes out a lot of the coastal places. But you could still get us on 107.3.
4: Send us a text during the program here in the studio. Any day of the week you can do this.
1: Enough of all of that.
4: We love to hear from you. We really do.
1: First up,
4: you can do that on 0472505875. I'll repeat it. 0472505875.
1: Moshe
4: Will pop your message.
1: He was born in Prague.
4: My phone that's sitting here.
1: In 1840,
4: can't text you back.
1: Died in 1784.
4: And this is a text message we need for you
1: that
4: to send.
1: Doesn't make sense.
4: We can't text you back.
1: He
4: for
1: was born in
4: 1794.
1: Sorry, he died in 1840. He was a pianist.
4: We can't.
1: Lived in Vienna from 1814 to 1815.
4: Not clever like that. Like you are.
1: During which stint
4: but
1: he met his long-time idol Beethoven.
4: And reply to it
1: for
4: on
1: whom?
4: Air. So you're welcome to do
1: he must
4: that
1: have performed because on the strength of
4: program,
1: hearing him either performing
4: or not,
1: or hearing one of his compositions
4: to encourage
1: play.
4: You to do it. We like to.
1: Beethoven
4: to
1: was so impressed
4: with
1: what he heard
4: it's really
1: that
4: nice
1: he had him
4: kind of put a
1: Moscheles. He had
4: to
1: him
4: the ears that we. Now we're
1: prepare
4: up
1: the piano score
4: anyway,
1: for his one and only his being Beethoven's got? One and only opera, Fidelio. Played that some a few months ago, maybe a year ago. But anyway, sometime around 1822, he moved to London, where he became a member of the Church of England and adopted the name phonetically, it's Ignaz. So I mentioned this purely because having been born Jewish, his name up to that time had been Isaac, and is often referred to that to this very day as Isaac Ignaz Moscheles,
4: and so on and so forth.
1: It can cause an understandable amount of confusion for those of us being supplied in pursuit of any biographical research when you're trying to look him up. Just know that if you see him referred to as Isaac Ignaz Moscheles,
4: Philharmonic Orchestra, just remember that. Philharmonic Orchestra.
1: I'll tell you that just in case. It's been ages trying to find him. But anyway,
4: I might need to tell you a bit about him.
1: All of the pieces of this are performed by one Michael Ponti, who is a German American pianist.
4: He started life.
1: Born in 1957 and died in
4: before taking
1: 2022.
4: Up the conductor's baton, which he
1: was really interesting. He was the first person to record the complete piano works of Tchaikovsky, Rachmaninoff,
4: so he was conducting
1: and Scriabin's. And he made more than 80 recordings around
4: because he conducted all through
1: 50 of
4: Second World War.
1: Rarely played concertos from the Romantic period.
4: So tiny, very, very apt.
1: We have him providing
4: I was reading
1: the piano
4: after the Second World War
1: for this recording. Often the only recording of the 50 rarely played concertos, the only one you could get at his time and his lifetime. So six of these you'll hear today. So Michael Ponti's recordings of
4: all the way
1: piano
4: the
1: concertos, etc., of the Romantic period. So he does play backed by different orchestras during the whole thing. Would have made it a lot easier if they were all the same orchestra backing him. But it's all, remember, just keep in mind that all the pieces, all the piano pieces are performed by Michael Ponti.
4: He's
1: no longer with us.
4: Tutti,
1: died about three, 4 years ago. 4 years ago he died. So pretty,
4: of what he conducted
1: pretty
4: after that.
1: Contemporary.
4: So that means
1: so we start with
4: when did he die?
1: As I mentioned,
4: 81. So 2 years before his death at 86, he was still conducting at the age of 84, which is a pretty tiny effort.
1: Piano
4: you have
1: concerto.
4: To but that's enough about him.
1: What is it?
4: Interesting
1: I'm really
4: I
1: not
4: like
1: organised here. I do apologise for my fumbling and mumbling, but I got caught out a bit. By Isaac Moscheles, Piano Concerto in G minor, Opus 58. Three movements, and the orchestra,
4: music, which was composed
1: Mr. Ponti, playing with is the Hungarian Philharmonic Orchestra, and conducted by one Otmar Margal. And so we'll get on with that.
4: Until after
1: the time now, it's 9 minutes past one. You are on 2BBB, broadcasting on
4: 107.3 Philharmonic Orchestra.
1: And greetings to you all. I hope you're going to enjoy the program.
4: We'll start with that one, and that has all four movements of that. And then from there, we'll have his Sinfonia Concertante. What is a concert? Concertante, don't know if that's how you pronounce it, but that'll do, for viola, violin and orchestra. And it means a concertante.

I rather liked that piece. That was thingy. Ignaz Moscheles, Piano Concerto in G Minor, Opus 58, for those of you who missed the very beginning. Next up, we have Ferdinand Hiller's Piano Concerto in F sharp minor, Opus 69. Now, he was an interesting bowl. He was born in 1816 and died in 1835, so he wasn't that old when he died. He was a German pianist, composer, conductor, and writer. And this piece I'm going to play for you now is one of his three piano concertos. And amongst all of the squillions of works he composed in his lifetime, just in just about every genre you care to mention, I rather like this piece. The orchestra, in this case, is Radio Luxembourg, conducted by Louis de Fremont. So the time now is, what is it? It's 24 minutes to the hour of two. I better rustle along a bit. I'm going to run out.

very dramatic pace ending there. That was Ferdinand Hiller's Piano Concerto in F sharp minor, opus 69. Really lovely thing. All right, next up we have Henry Littlehoff's Concerto Symphonic in E flat major, and that's being performed by Michael Prandtl on the piano, but it's the Berlin Symphony Orchestra, and it's conducted by Volker Schmitz hyphen Gertenbach, who conducts probably the next, after this track, the next two tracks, the same orchestra and the same conductor, which is a mouthful of a name. It goes on forever. I have to have a name that I'd have to sign, so many letters. All right, now, this is a really interesting piece. I like it very much. And he's an interesting cove. He was born in London

of a Scottish mother and a French father. So he's often attributed to being a British French composer. He was quite a prodigy. At the age of 12, he became the pupil of the aforementioned Moscheles. He taught him for the next 5 years. And then at the tender age of 17, he, in inverted commas, abruptly married one Elizabeth Etherington and went to live in Paris, the fair of them. The further marriage lasted 4 years, and when he, minus Elizabeth, moved to Brussels. And after a stint in Germany, he returned to England with the express aim of finally divorcing Elizabeth. Didn't quite go to plan, and he ended up in jail instead, from whence he managed to flee to the Netherlands, reportedly or rumoured to be with the help of the jailer's daughter. In 1851, having finally divorced Elizabeth, he married Julie, the widow of a wealthy publisher, divorcing her 9 years later, after which time he returned to Paris. Wife number three obligingly died, and there followed wife number four, but I wasn't able to discover whether he... Oh, well, wife number three, that's right. She sort of up and obligingly died, saving him the trouble of a divorce. And there followed, not long after that, wife number five, but I wasn't able to discover whether he spared her going through the burden and the hassle of divorce or whether she spared him. I don't know which it was, but they were both spared, regardless of that, by his death in Paris in 1891, just shy of his 73rd birthday. So he did live for a while. I feel obliged to include such little salacious tidbits with you, merely for dramatic effect. I think it gets boring after a while if you don't add something like that. It's all true, by the way. So that's his thing. He's certainly, from his history, deserves to be included as one of the, quote, romantic composers in that sense of the word. So, it's a really lovely piece, though. Three movements, of course. So, I do hope you'll enjoy it.

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2: And thank you to our very loyal and wonderful sponsors. Right, that was the end of the first disc in this two-disc CD. Won't have time to play the three concertos in the second disc, but we'll begin with Carl Reinecke and his piano concerto number 1 in F sharp minor. He's an interesting fellow. There's lots that could be said about him, but time doesn't allow. So do look him up. He's a very interesting bod. He was a composer, German composer, conductor, pianist, and he belonged to the mid-romantic era. He started life as a violinist, early life. His first public appearance was as a pianist when he was 12, so it gives you an idea how early his violin interest was. And his first concert as a pianist through Denmark and Sweden was in 1843, when he was only 19. You'd be interested to know who his teachers were: Mendelssohn, Robert Schumann and Franz Liszt. Not bad to be taught by that lot. No wonder he was good. So he spent a lot of time as the court pianist in Copenhagen under Christian VIII, where he stayed there until 1848 to go to Paris. And from there he played all over the place and was a teacher for X number of years and taught all sorts of famous people whose names you would know. After the court pianist, he, in 1848, he moved to Paris. I think I said that. He's best known, and you might know him from this, was his flute sonata, Undine. I'll see if I can get hold of that somewhere. Meanwhile, see if you can look it up in YouTube. It's a fabulous thing. Somewhere in my house, in the deeper recesses of the house where relations go to die, never to be seen again, I have a copy of that, but I don't know where. If I can find it, I will bring it along and play it for you. It is a beautiful thing. But anyway, let's move on. This is, as I mentioned earlier, his piano concerto number 1 in F sharp minor, opus 72.

Oh, I'm very sorry. I've led you astray. I looked at the time and realised I don't have time to play what I said. Instead, that was Mendelssohn's Capriccio, brilliant for piano and orchestra, Opus 22, with the Michael Ponti, of course, on the piano, and the Berlin Symphony Orchestra with the fellow with the impossible name as the conductor. And I'll play you the first movement. No, it's not. See, this is, I've got trouble here. The second disc on the list on the back doesn't coincide with the numbers of tracks, so it's all over the place. So I think I'll be playing you the first movement of Joseph Rheinberger's. That doesn't tell you either. No. Okay, I'll try and work this out. I'll play you the, I think, hang on, I have to try and fiddle with the player to see if I can get something that looks remotely like the, coincides with the tracks on this. That doesn't. That does. Okay. The last track, I think, of Joseph Rheinberger's Concerto for Piano and Orchestra, Opus 94, again with the Berlin Symphony Orchestra and the conductor with the impossibly long name. I think, hang on, I'll go one more and see what that says. No. Okay. I think I'm playing you the third track of Rheinberger's Concerto for Piano and Orchestra. Good luck with that.

Now we've come to the end of it. Oh, do apologise again for all the mumbling and fumbling that went on. It's what happens when you start off wrong-footed. Hopefully next week I'll have composed myself. So I'm not sure what I'm going to be playing next week. Something really nice, I hope. It will be. I'll go through my collection, try and compensate for today's debacle. But I do hope that you manage to enjoy those magnificent piano pieces, fabulous things, all that romantic era. Some of them don't sound that romantic in the other sense of the word, but they do certainly sound like that era. So until next week, when I shall be back with you, keep well.

0: 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And we'll be together again. It'll be nice. So until then, fare thee well.
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That's the vibe disco, mullets and some very questionable fashion. Hello, I'm Wes Durang.

0: 45 RPM, spinning the hits before TikTok called them vintage. And just like your requests, I guess they're vintage too, eh? Let us know what you'd like to hear on 1-800-045-RPM. That's 1-800-045-776. Now, a few minutes ago, Joanne called in for a solo hit from a former member of the Monkees. What did you want?
1: The song I want is Joanne.
0: Michael Nesmith. What's your connection with that?
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0: 45 RPM, where oldie is a compliment, not a category. Michael Nesmith and the First National Band with Joanne. His biggest solo hit here, reaching number 3. Rio made it to number 4, and Silver Moon to 11. And of course, he wrote Different Drum, the Stone Pony song featuring Linda Ronstadt that we heard earlier. Now this hour, Ward has a fun quiz about an Australian band associated with pseudonyms, and one of its members took his stage name from a Sydney landmark. And Newman looks back at a year of explosive cultural change, the debut of Countdown, and Bon Scott stepping up as AC/DC's frontman at Brighton Les Sands. What year was that? You'll find out when we play one of the biggest tunes from that year next on The History of Pop on 45 RPM.
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3: The original William Shakespeare was best known for his plays, but the Australian pop singer William Shakespeare is best known for the airplays of his two 1974 hits, Can't Stop Myself From Loving You and My Little Angel, both penned by ex-Easy Beats Harry Vander and George Young. In the meantime, ex-Easy Beat lead vocalist Stevie Wright returned to the charts with Evie Parts 1, 2 and 3, an 11-minute song also composed by his ex-bandmates Harry and George. It was the year's biggest-selling local single. In November 1974, ABC TV took a chance on a new Top 40 music show under the guidance of Ian Molly Meldrum. Countdown became an Australian institution. About the same time as its debut, Skyhooks was at number one with their first album, Living in the 70s, and also having success with the single of the same title. The band was actually the first group to appear on the first colour edition of the show in 1975, when Countdown moved to its regular Sunday night spot. One of the year's biggest selling singles came from English singer Alban Stardust. He began his career as a rock and roller called Shane Fenton. He was actually born Bernard Jury, but as Alban Stardust, he found fame in 1974 with My Cuckoo.
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0: 45 RPM, the show that makes nostalgia sound cool. George Harrison, What Is Life? One of three number ones he scored. My Sweet Lord and Got My Mind Set on You with the others. And yes, Olivia Newton-John also had a hit with What Is Life. Coming up, we look at the biggest 45s on this day, 50, 60 and 70 years ago. Next, Wood returns with a fun quiz, focusing on an Aussie band that covered Elvis, Roy Orbison and Chuck Berry. The quiz, next on 45 RPM.
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3: Alrighty, time to limber up the laughing muscles because this week we're saluting one of Australia's great purveyors of pop, puns and perfectly unhinged party anthems. I'm talking about Mental as Anything, a band with more wit than a pub trivia team and more hooks than a tackle box. Well, the same rules as always applies. No prizes, no pressure, just breaking rights and the warm glow of musical smugness. Today's quiz comes courtesy of Dave in Noosa, who reckons Aussies should enjoy life, live it up, and probably turn the radio up as well. Fair call, Dave. Let's see how we go. Question 1. Which of the following songs was not recorded by Mental as Anything? Rock and roll music, I Fought the Law, Working for the Man, and Just Like Romeo and Juliet, which is the odd one out. Question 2. Mental as Anything has two surprisingly strong connections to Elvis Presley. Name them both. And question 3. The Mental song Live It Up went from an Aussie classic to a global hit after appearing in a movie. What was the movie? What was happening in the scene? And for bonus breaking rights, what was the song's peak position on the Australian charts? Meanwhile, I'm going to grab a breather while the maestro spins you some thinking music. Now the answers. Question 1. Which of the following songs was not recorded by Mental as Anything? Rock and roll music, I Fought the Law, Working for the Man, and Just Like Romeo and Juliet. Which is the odd one out? The answer, the Mentals recorded all those songs except I Fought the Law. So yes, the Law won that one. Question 2. Mental as Anything has two surprisingly strong connections to Elvis Presley. Name them both. The answer? According to the late, great Greedy Smith, Mental as Anything made their live debut on August the 17th of 1977, the very day news of Elvis Presley's death reached Australia. And 10 years later, in 1987, the band paid tribute by releasing their own version of Elvis's classic ballad, Love Me Tender. And question 3. The Mental song Live It Up went from an Aussie classic to a global hit after appearing in a movie. What was the movie? What was happening in the scene? And for bonus bragging rights, what was the song's peak position on the Australian charts? The answer? Live It Up exploded internationally after appearing in the movie Crocodile Dundee, soundtracking an exuberant 1980s party scene set in New York City. The song climbed all the way to number 2 on the Australian charts. Now here's the kicker. Despite all those hits, Mental as Anything never actually had a number 1 single. Amazing. Once again, the chart positions don't necessarily measure legendary status.

So how did you go? One correct answer, that's fundamental. Two, good on you, you're officially a creature of leisure. And all three, that's monumental as anything. 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Thanks for playing along. I'm Ward Lake, and this has been 45 RPM, where the records spin, the memories return, and every song has a story. 45 RPM.

45 RPM, tunes you can sing along to all day, including that one from Huey Lewis and the News. A number one hit featured in Back to the Future as Marty McFly skateboards to school. And, of course, it pops up in the sequels as well. And all I ever wanted is to be number one. Now let's check out the biggest tunes of the week in Australia on this day in years gone by. 50 years ago, ABBA dominated the charts with the biggest hit of the year. 14 weeks at number one and a launch pad into global pop history. Can you hear the drums, Fernando? I remember long ago another starry night like this. 60 years ago, Bobby and Laurie hit the top for 5 weeks with Hitchhiker after early singles were credited to Laurie Allen.

And 70 years ago, a song from Kurt Weill and Bertolt Brecht's Whitney Opera became a standard for Louis Armstrong. He recorded both a vocal and an instrumental version of the song, which were spliced together for this Coronet 45.

0: 45 RPM with What a Wonderful World, a hit twice in Australia. Number 4 in Adelaide and 8 in Melbourne in 1968, but nowhere else. Then 20 years later, thanks to the movie Good Morning Vietnam, it shot to number 1 in every state. Next hour, members of Goanna and Red Gum record a song that helped spark a national political movement. And in Aussie Legends, Renee introduces one of the country's most adept songwriters. Aussie Legends and Lost 45s, coming up on 45 RPM.
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0: 45 RPM, the only show that makes nostalgia sound a little rebellious. T-Rex, Children of the Revolution. It peaked at 11 on the Go Set chart, which you can browse online at gosetcharts.com. But back to the music. What would you like to hear this week? Let us know on 1-800-045-RPM. That's 1-800-045-776. Andy's called in. What's the song you're after?
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0: 45 RPM, reliving the crackle and pop of vinyl's golden era. Charlie Rich, The Most Beautiful Girl. And the male backing vocals? Well, they were the Jordanaires, Elvis Presley's regular backing group. Now, if you've just joined us, welcome to 45 RPM. This hour in Lost 45s, The Power of a Song. Members of Goanna and Redgum record a track that helped spark a national political party. And next in Aussie Legends, the late Renee Geyer introduces one of Australia's most adept songwriters. That's next on 45 RPM.
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3: Richard Clapton is one of Australia's greatest songwriters, writing and recording numerous songs that have become a large part of Australian soundscape. Tunes like Girls on the Avenue, Deep Water, and Capricorn Dancer have cut to the very fabric of our society, portraying our way of life. One of the most creative periods of his life was the mid-70s. It was a period of incredible activity for him, as he just scored the commercial breakthrough he was looking for with Girls on the Avenue, Richard Clapton.
4: Well, a lot of people place their own interpretation on that as being a song about ladies who walk the streets. But it's not really anything to do with that at all. It's just a very straightforward, simple song about girls on the avenue. That is normal, everyday girls on the avenue type of thing. It's very simple subject matter and very simple song, I feel.
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0: 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Men at Work, Dr. Heckle and Mr. Jive, one of their most loved songs. Coming up, an earworm with a hypnotic sitar-like drone, a repetitive guitar riff, and a phrase your brain naturally wants to finish. Next, a song that may not have had the staying power of Goanna's Solid Rock, but according to the National Museum of Australia, helped transform local conservationists into national political leaders. Lost 45s with Cam coming up on 45 RPM.
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3: In the early 1980s, Australian music became a frontline for politics. One of the most powerful examples was Let the Franklin Flow, recorded in 1983 by Gordon Franklin and the Wilderness Ensemble, a band assembled from members of Goanna and Redgum. The song was written to support the campaign against the proposed damming of Tasmania's Franklin River. At the time, the Franklin Dam controversy was one of the biggest environmental battles in Australian history. Protesters argued that the river was a national treasure, and music became a rallying cry. Let the Franklin Flow was performed at rallies and released as a single, with the proceeds going to the Tasmanian Wilderness Society. Remarkably, it climbed into the national top 40, proving that an Australian protest song could break into mainstream charts. The chorus, "Let the Franklin Flow, Let the Wilderness Be," was sung by thousands at demonstrations, turning a political fight into a cultural moment. The campaign ultimately succeeded. The High Court ruled against the dam in 1983, preserving the Franklin River. And this song stands as a reminder of how music can galvanise public opinion and help shape history. It's rarely heard today, which makes it ideal for a Lost 45, but it remains one of Australia's most important political songs. This is Gordon Franklin and the Wilderness Ensemble with Let the Franklin Flow. I'm Cam for 45 RPM.

45 RPM, where, like a fine wine, songs really do get better with age. The Master's Apprentices, Living in a Child's Dream. It went to number 9 on Go Set. Thanks to Cam for his Lost 45s, Renee for Aussie Legends, Newman for the History of Pop, Ward for the Music Quiz, and to Joanne and Andy for your requests. 45 RPM emanates from the Pulse in Geelong and is heard nationally across the Community Radio Network. To take us out, this week's Earworm. It's from an American group that's toured Australia multiple times. It's a song featuring a hypnotic drone, pulsating harmonica, a repetitive guitar riff, and a hook that your brain insists on finishing. It's the blues boogie classic, their first charting single, and still one of their best-known tracks. This is Canned Heat on the road again. I'm Wes J. On behalf of the team, thanks for sharing part of your day with us on 45.

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1: I'm here at the Bellingen Show here at the poultry section, and I'm here with young Louis Curvett, who is apparently one of the people cleaning up the poultry section this year. Louis, I've heard that you've got quite a few different birds in the show. Can you tell me about them?
2: Yeah, so I breed pecan ducks, call ducks, australorps, and many different colours of Wyandotte bantams. And I have entered 14 birds this year in the Ag Show. Yeah.
1: And so which of those birds were lucky winners?
2: Well, I got champion waterfowl with one of my pecan drakes and reserve champion with one of my pecan ducks, and a few second prizes and first prizes with the australorps and Wyandottes.
1: So when you prepare for a show, are you thinking about the different birds that you're entering, even kind of when before they're even born? Is that something you're thinking about planning when you're raising your birds?
2: Well, it's sort of a thinking ahead plan with breeding. Really, it's, I guess you could say that, yeah, that you have to prepare. You have to think about who you're going to breed with the next season and what offspring you might get. You have to plan ahead quite a lot, and yeah.
1: So how long have you been raising chickens?
2: I have had chickens since I was about 5 and have had laying hens since I was from 5 till 8, I'd say, maybe a bit more, and started breeding chickens about 3 years ago and ducks. Yeah.
1: And so where did you learn how to do that? Where did you get your passion for that?
2: Well, my parents used to bring me to all of these farm stays and like Sydney Royal. I was there this year as well with some of my birds, but they used to bring me there and I was just so drawn to the poultry there.
1: And so have you entered birds in other shows beyond Bellingen?
2: Yes, last year I entered in Bellingen, and I've entered in Grafton Ag Show, Maxville, like I said, Sydney Royal. Yeah.
1: Great. So I do have a bit of a contentious question. Do you have a favourite of your chickens that you've entered this year?
2: Yeah, I reckon out of the poultry that I have, I would mostly be interested in probably pecan ducks, and the ducks really interested me and I love them, yeah.
1: So what do you love about a duck?
2: They're just the shape just really fascinates me, and how they love water and how the way they swim, and it's just really interesting.
1: Well, thank you so much for talking to me, Louis. We're here on 2 Triple B FM at the Bellingen Agricultural Show poultry section, and I've been chatting to a champion chicken and duck breeder, and looking forward to maybe seeing some more prize winners next year.
2: Yeah.
1: Wonderful.
2: Okay. Thank you.
1: Thanks, Louis.
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1: Now I've got a special treat. We've got Mel with us from Park Run, Yurunga. Hello, Mel.
2: Hey, guys.
3: Hello, Mel.
1: Thanks for coming in.
2: Thanks for having me.
1: Yeah, really keen to hear about Park Run. Tell us about what it is.
2: Okay. Yep. Well, basically, we meet every Saturday at 7 a.m. just down here where we are now. It's a worldwide event. We run all around the world. We've got 500 currently running in Australia alone.
1: Okay.
2: It's free to register. You just need an email address. We're open to everyone, all ages. We have little kids that come. We have older guys, older women. So, there's no time limit. We basically walk, jog, run a total of 5Ks. So you can walk as fast or slow as you want. You can come with your kids if you have babies in strollers. The only thing we can't do here at Yurunga is the dogs. We're not allowed to have dogs here.
1: Yes.
2: But other ones you can if you've got dogs. We just encourage everyone to come. It's a really friendly, welcoming community event. It's free. We don't charge anything.
1: All run
2: by volunteers.
1: Very good.
2: And we just love to meet new people.
1: Families
2: that come. And
1: very good, Mel. So what's the circuit?
2: So we start here, basically just over here on the grass where the playground is.
1: Yes.
2: And we basically do 3.5 laps along the foreshore. It's all on the path.
1: Yes.
2: Which is great because as you lap around, you get to see everybody and everyone's always encouraging you to keep going and keep pushing. And you don't, if you get to a certain point and you don't feel you can finish, that's fine. You just go,
1: pressure.
2: I'm done. Yep. So that's sweet. We run in sun, rain, any kind of weather. Unless there's a physical danger, so hail, we don't run.
1: Yep.
2: Or if there's a safety issue on the course, we might cancel it. But every Saturday, we are down here at 6:30. We set up.
3: So every week of the year?
2: Every Saturday.
1: All year.
2: So even Christmas, Easter,
1: we run. And how many people do you get, did you say?
2: We get an average of about 30 here in general.
1: That's
2: We have a small group of core locals that come regularly, about a dozen of us that are here every week. Trying to keep things going.
1: Yep.
2: We do get a lot of visitors, obviously being a visitor to this town, and the caravan park's right next door. So,
3: what are you guys doing, running around and around?
2: They're like, what are you doing up this early on a Saturday kind of thing? Anyone's welcome. You don't have to register if you don't want, or if you want to come and you haven't registered, we can help you do that. It's like a 2-minute process.
1: What a great idea.
3: No pressure.
1: That's fantastic. So you get out, you're in your local community, you're meeting
2: You meet
1: a lot of new people, I imagine. And it's all exercise. It's all outdoors. Kids can come with you. You meet up and have coffee afterwards? Social?
2: We often go up to the boardwalk or the Pomegranate Cafe.
1: Yes.
2: Have a coffee, have a chat.
1: And then get on with your day.
2: People and just, go and do whatever else you're doing on the Saturday.
1: Great initiative. I was just wondering, Hungry Head, you don't go that way,
2: Don't go that way because we can't cross the road.
1: Okay.
2: It would have been perfect to do it out.
1: I was going to say, that'd be nice.
2: Because you've got to cross the road. Yeah. You've got to obviously give way cars. We're not allowed to do that.
1: Now, do you have a committee? Or are you just the president?
2: We have an event director, a husband and wife team who are currently overseas at the moment, which is why they're not here.
1: Yep.
2: So I'm the interim looking after things while they're away. We don't sort of have really a committee or anything. They basically do things.
1: Nice.
2: And then they just have us that help out as we can and when we've got the time. And there's a lot of stuff behind the scenes, like processing results, all the legal stuff that we have to do to keep things running.
1: Do you find you have many families? Is that idea?
2: Mostly, We have a lot. We've got one family in particular that come. We've got a couple, and her parents come. His parents are now coming, and her sister and her family's just moved, and they've started coming. And then obviously when the families visit, they come. It's good. And we have, families that have really young kids that come and they start off in the stroller. And then we've got one that's just graduated to running on his own now. He's just turned 4. So, and he just goes bananas.
1: How long, Mel, in time would it take to complete the circuit?
2: The quick ones do it in about 20 minutes.
1: Okay.
2: But on our average finishing time is about 40 to 50 minutes.
1: Oh, nice.
2: But we have some that walk and take over an hour. That's fine. We're here until the last person finishes. We actually have a volunteer that runs at the end behind everybody. So no one ever comes last. They're always the last person to cross the finish line. And they just make sure that everyone's
3: accounted for,
2: basically. Yeah. So we don't lose anyone along the way. Yeah.
1: Yeah. if and you're always looking for more people
2: to join
1: in? We're
2: always looking for more people to come. Okay, as many people that come, there's no limit to how many people we can have running or walking. We're always looking for more volunteers to help us run things.
3: Yes.
2: Because we need about a dozen volunteers each week to do like timing and scanning and the different things to help it run.
1: And that's a good point because you can improve your fitness.
2: Yeah, you can have your own personal
1: goals.
2: Yeah.
1: Yeah, it's a really nice way to just ease into some local community sport. It's a great idea.
2: Like myself, when I started, I'm not a sports person. I'm not an exercise person. I couldn't walk a mile.
1: Yeah.
2: But I started coming along and, slowly built up to doing it. And
3: that's great.
4: Great for your mind.
2: That's mental
3: great.
2: Mental health and...
3: Is there a first aid on...
2: We've got a first aid kit and a defib, and the main volunteers are all qualified in how to do that and how to use that if there's a medical issue.
1: That's great. I wouldn't mind coming down and doing one of those. I'd probably break the course record, but I wouldn't want to embarrass everyone.
2: The young guy has a course record, actually a national junior Olympic champion.
1: Like I said, I definitely smashed the world record. Look, that's fantastic. I encourage everyone listening to come down. What would they do to just rock up?
2: Just rock up, yep.
1: Okay.
2: About 7:15, just come down on Saturday and have a chat. Even if you don't want to do it, you just want to come and have a chat. We're always happy to have a chat, explain what it's about. Yeah.
1: And Facebook is Park...
2: Yurunga Park Run.
1: Yurunga Park Run on Facebook?
2: On Facebook.
1: It's near the entrance to the boardwalk.
2: Near the boardwalk entrance. You'll see the flag. We have big flags that say Park Run, so you can't miss us.
1: Beautiful. Thanks for coming in, Mel.
2: Thanks for having me.
1: Really great, very informative, and what a great initiative. Well done.
2: Thanks, guys.
1: Thank you. Good luck with it. All right. Thank you, Mel.
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pulled over by the breathalyzer squad. I said, nobody's driving, Ossifer. We're all in the back seats. But he said, blow into this bag, driver. I said, I can't blow into that bag. You see, Ossifer, I'm an asthmatic. I'm a heavy breather. I can't blow into that bag. I said, in that case, driver, step out of the car and walk along that straight line there. I can't walk along that straight line either, Ossifer. Why not? I'm too drunk.

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1: Hi, I'm Googs. I'm the only presenter presenting today that was presenting back in 1983 when we started. We'd had a grant to have a manager. That hadn't worked out as well as we thought it was. So they wanted to get a station coordinator on a part-time basis. And I scored that, and I was the coordinator for 4 years to about 92. Someone came down from Northern Territory, and then another guy who said he was in the ABC and he wasn't, pulled a Swifty on us, and he ended up being the manager. And in 1996, he suddenly decided his past was catching him up, and he had to run away, and he took me up to the transmitter, which was going bad at the time, and he showed me the things that had to be done to fix it when it didn't work. And he said, "You're going to have to go back to your old job because I've got to go." And he took off for Melbourne. We don't know where he went.
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Good evening, Brian Francis with you to present programme of Sunday Blues from now until 8.30, a little bit of cameo music to lead into the Tiki Lounge remix at 9 o'clock and 1 or 2 hours there, depending on the particular show and of music. So we've got music for you all night, music that we hope you'll enjoy, and we certainly will be enjoying playing it for you. We'll start off the program tonight with Sunday Blues and Ida Cox. Ida Cox took to the airwaves on the, such as they were in those days, in 1910. There you go. She was an African-American singer and vaudeville performer, best known for her blues and jazz performances and recordings. And she was known as the uncrowned queen of the blues. Here she is with a track called Hard Time Blues, Ida Cox.

and they moan till the break of day. They howl all night and they moan.

Some Ida Cox there. Also, the next artist is Bessie Smith. Bessie Smith also started pretty early, down as 1912. She was one of the great and popular American blues singers, peaking during the 20s and 30s, known as the Empress of the Blues, and was a major influence in up-and-coming jazz singers of her time. And although jazz wasn't popular as it got until the 50s, she sort of hung in there and held the fort, so to speak. Bessie Smith, she's got a track here called In the House Blues. Here she is.

That caught me. Bumble, Bessie Smith, what a great singer she was. Made a lot of recordings, and they did in those early days. They were very popular singers. Some of them went on quite well through up to the 50s with a little bit of influence with jazz and rock and roll. But great singers and great backing behind them. The next artist is Bumblebee Slim. Bumblebee Slim, he started his career with Barnum and Bailey, with the Barnum and Bailey Circus in the early 20s. And he continued to play as a solo artist with a lot of the other artists of the time until around, well, until his death actually in the late 60s. In the he was associated, some of those artists who he was associated with were people such as Big Bill Brunsey, Petey Wheatstraw, Memphis Minnie and Washboard Sam. Anyway, he's got a track for you tonight called Feather Bed Blues, Bumblebee Slim.

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0: Our next artist is Blind Willie McTell, and he was he's American, a ragtime singer and guitarist, and he also played the harmonica, accordion, kazoo and violin, and also dabbled in a bit of gospel singing. He often was associated with another American blues musician known as Curly Weaver in the 50s. He started his own career in the late 20s, and here he is, Blind Willie McTell with Curly Weaver and Southern Can Mama.

down in the heart of town. Take a brand new brick and tear your can on down. Ain't no need you bringing none jive to me. Your southern can is mine, tell it now. 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Play it, boy. 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

Yes, Southern Can, Elders What You Need. Blind Willie McDell and Curly Weaver. Our next artist is Benny Carter, very talented musician, American musician, and he was known for from the 30s onwards as a pioneer of the alto saxophone, and he was more a jazz musician than a blues artist, pretty well known. He had quite a career right up to the 90s, so he went right through the different genres that the blues were associated with in terms of eras. And he also, he's known for his ability to play the clarinet, trumpet, trombone, piano, and as well as being an innovative arranger, composer, and orchestrator. A pretty busy fellow. Anyway, he got time to record a track called Midnight, and this is Benny Carter.

Benny Carter there in this track called Midnight. Bo Diddley, next up. He's an interesting fellow. He's an African-American blues guitarist and singer and songwriter. He also played the violin and drums. Played a key role and a very influential one in the transition period between what we know as the standard blues format and in the rhythm to the rhythm blues, rock and roll and jazz in the 50s. And yeah, very talented person. And he's got a track called You Don't Love Me, Bo Diddley.

Yes, Bo Diddley. Our next artist is interesting. There are a lot of interesting artists on the program tonight. Anyway, Charles Brown, we've moved in. We play the program roughly starting off with the career date starts to try and give you a blend of the music, from the early days and the backing of the talented artists. But you seem to move on quickly. This is Charles Brown, is in the 40s era, 1940s. He's an American blues singer and pianist with a soft tone, slow-paced blues club style popular in the 40s and 50s. There you go. Drifting Blues was one of his hits, and as said before, his genres were blues, soul blues, rock jazz, and soul jazz. So here he is, Charles Brown. Nobody Knows the Trouble I've Seen.

0: Charles Brown. Nobody knows the trouble I've seen. Oh, that can apply to a lot of people these days. Anyway, next artist moving into the career starts in the 50s is Johnny Adams. Jesse Fuller, I think, will play first. He's an American one-man band, musician, singer, songwriter. He was known for his song called San Francisco Bay Blues. He plays the guitar, harmonica, kazoo, and cymbal. He's got a song for us tonight. Ah, San Francisco Blues. San Francisco Bay Blues. He nailed it, didn't he? You usually have to play some other song and put the artist on, but don't tell anyone. Okay, Jesse Fuller, San Francisco Bay Blues.
1: I got the view from a baby land that matters, San Francisco Bay.

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1: Yes, it's certainly one of the many sponsors that have been long time with 2BBB, and we thank them for that. Keep the station going. Our next artist is Johnny Adams. Johnny Adams, a career starter in the 50s. He's an American jazz and gospel singer known as the Tin Canary for the multi-octave range of his singing voice. There you go. He's swooping, apart from his multi-octave range of his singing voice, it also has his swooping vocal mannerisms and falsetto. Big time in the 60s, this man. And Johnny Adams has got a track called Reconsider Me.

Here we go with Johnny Adams. The next artist is quite interesting. He's down as starting his career in the 60s. His name is Johnny Young, and his real name is Johnny Benjamin DeJong. And when you say the name Johnny Young, you quickly think of Young Talent Time. Same fella, same fella. But he did have an earlier crack at a career, you might say, before we got to know him, in blues. And so he qualifies actually tonight as a blues singer. But certainly not his track. But he's a Dutch-born Australian, piano-playing vocalist, songwriter, writer, record producer, disc jockey and producer, and mentions about his presenting his TV show, Young Talent Time. And he also wrote a lot of music for other artists like Russell Morris, Ronnie Burns, and that lot. And he was inducted to the Logies Hall of Fame in 1990. So he had a pretty good career, and we're going to give him a chance to show us what he had. Johnny Young, and a track called Tighten Up On It.

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1: Johnny Young, not bad, eh? Anyway, good luck to him. Pardon me. Our next artist is Big Joe Williams from the 60s. He's an American blues and Delta blues guitarist, singer and songwriter. And he was noted for the distinctive sound of his nine-string guitar over a 40-year period of his career. There we go. There's a great quotation about him, which I don't. It's reasonably long, but I don't quote it every time we play his music. Just give it a rest every now and again. But it's such a good song. It's such a good quotation. I'll read it for you because, in a place like we're lucky to live in, the Bellingen Shire and areas around it and dotted up the coast other places, we can go into a pub, a club, and sit down and a few metres away from the artists and just sit back and absorb the music from whatever he or she is doing. So this quotation sort of sums it up, just how lucky we are to be able to have that closeness to good music. When I saw him that night playing, this is Big Joe Williams. When I saw him that night playing an electric nine-string guitar through a small ramshackle amp with a pie plate nailed to it, and a beer can dangling against that. When he played, everything rattled but Big Joe himself. The total effect of this incredible apparatus produced the most sizzling, buzzing, African-sounding music I have ever heard. Enjoy this track. Big Joe Williams and Delta Blues.

There we go, Big Joe Williams. Enjoy that. Our next artist is Englishman Dick Hexel Smith, and he's a jazz and blues saxophonist. He also played the piano and the clarinet. And over the years, he's been associated with groups called Blues Incorporated, Blues Breakers, and Coliseum. He's going to play a track called Millennium Blues, and this is Dick Hexel Smith.

0: Yes, just shows you what you can do with musical instruments, doesn't it? Dick Hexall-Smith there in Millennium Blues. 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
0: Yes, another long time supporter of 2BBB. Next artist, great singer, Lady Betty LeVette. And Betty LeVette is an American blues, soul and gospel singer and songwriter. She was inducted into the Blues Hall of Fame during her career in the 60s. And she has a great track for us tonight called Person to Person. Betty LeVette.

Yeah. Betty Lovett. Yeah, it's just love her. Just love her. Edgar Winter is our next artist, arriving on the scene in the very early 70s. An American rock and roll blues singer and multi-instrumentalist. He played the keyboard, guitar, saxophone, and he was a percussionist as well, which means he played the drums, I guess. Well known for his recording of Tobacco Road, and he formed a group called the Edgar Winter Group, peaking in the late 70s. If someone won't do it for you, you've got to do it yourself, haven't you? Edgar Winter in a track for you tonight called You Are My Song.

Ed Gawinter there, and great song that, you Are My Song, You Are My Song. Our next artist, we're moving up to the more modern blues now. She career started in the 1990s, so Ruthie Foster, but what a career from there on. American guitar playing singer-songwriter of blues and folk music. She mixes a wide palette of American song forms from gospel and blues to jazz, folk and soul. She's often been compared with Bonnie Raitt and Aretha Franklin. So she's pretty good. So we'll give her a go, eh? Death Came a Knockin'. This is Ruthie Foster.

Oh, yes. Ruthie Foster. That comparison between Bonnie Raitt and Aretha Franklin. Yes, pretty similar. Never mind. They're all great singers. Our next artist is Fred James. Now, he's pretty well known. He's an American musician. He is pretty well known around the traps. He had a style he liked to call modern electric blues style during his career. And what was written about him was as much known as an entrepreneur, musician and documentarian, and his company Bluesland Productions was considered to be one of the world's foremost independent companies devoted to blues, soul and American roots music. Busy boy. Anyway, that's not a bad sort of a thing to have said about you, is it? Fred James, he's got a track called Whose Muddy Shoes, and here he is.

0: Well, that's a way to build out a song. Fred James there, and Who's Muddy Shoes.
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0: Yes, they certainly are. Now we're moving on to the last tracks of Sunday Blues. It'll be Australian artists. That'll sort of shuffle the modern blues around a little bit, but that doesn't matter. And then at 8:30 we present Sunday, it's a program called Sunday Cameo, which is half an hour of music to fill in, but it's good music, and I'll introduce that when the time comes. And then at 9 o'clock, the Ticket Lounge remix with Seth Jordan. That can be a 1 hour or 2 hour program. Anyway, that could close at 10 or 11 o'clock, and we'll still be on the air from there. So I'll play a bit of a promo for the Tiki Lounge remix in the next half hour or so. So you'll get an idea, if you haven't heard the program before, of what it's all about. Okay, our first Australian artist is the Hippos. Sadly, they disbanded in 1998, but they formed up in 1985, and they released four albums, quite popular, featured musicians, John Power, Bridie King, Ian Jones, and Ace Fillington. So they had well-known artists of the time, so they all got jobs, I'm sure. The Hippos and a track called Three Steps.

0: Yeah, they never give up, do they? The hippo's there.
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0: Yes. The next artist started his career in the late 1900s, and he's been around for a long time. Australian multi-instrumentalist Sugarcane Collins, mainly guitar-playing blues man, you can say that again, singer, songwriter, sings passionately with a voice that is big and soulful, mainly based on Queensland and down the east coast of Australia, and voted the 2014 Australian Blues Singer of the Year. And he deserves it. I saw him play at the AVH Hotel at Yeronga some years ago now. Well, not that long ago, but one-man band. And boy, what an entertainer. Just sitting there with all these gadgets around him and pumping out songs that you just couldn't get away from. Anyway, here he is. He made a lot of songs. We've got one for you called Saddle Up My Pony, and this is Sugarcane Collins.

Yes, that was Sugarcane Collins. I'm afraid we'll have to use Sugarcane Collins to finish off the program tonight of Sunday Blues. I hope you've enjoyed it. Coming straight up is Sunday Cameo, and Sunday Cameo is music of, I'd say, around about the 30s, occasionally up to the 50s, of songs you probably do know, but you may not know the artists, and the artists that you do know, you may not know the song. And it comes from a few albums that we're able to get around. I think we've been playing them for the last few weeks. I hope you've enjoyed that music. Anyway, we'll go straight on to that after this little things that tell us where you are, if I can just get it on the thing. It's terrible, isn't it? You get so cold at night. Anyway, we'll shift it over if you'll hang on just a moment. And all right. It's Sunday Cameo. I've just told you what it's all about. And so let's move right into it. The first track on this particular program is from a lady called Marjorie Stedford. And she sings this song, which is called Red Sails in the Sunset. It was recorded in 1935 and with the Jack Jackson Orchestra in London. Marjorie Stedford and Red Sails in the Sunset.

Red Sails in the Sunset and Marjorie Sedeford, an Australian, actually Australian singer as well. The next track is from a lady called Ella Logan, and she is a Scottish singer and of the late 30s, and she recorded this song with the Bill Harry Orchestra in Hollywood in 1937. So here she is, Ella Logan, and Love Is Here to Stay.

Great stuff, isn't it? Ella Logan there. Our love is here to say. Francis Day, our next artist. Together with John Mills, an English couple. And they recorded the next tune called A Little White Room. It was recorded in 1937 with the Carol Gibbons Orchestra. So we have it for you tonight. And here it is.

Yes, a little bit of Francis Day and John Mills there, and A Little White Room by the Sea. The next artist is probably a bit of a surprise, Betty Grable. She recorded this song in 1936 and with a fellow called Johnny Downs. It was featured in a film called Pigskin Parade in 1936. And she never got to sing it in the film. Judy Garland took over that role, which must have been a bit, because it was a very popular song. Betty Grable was a popular film star at the time, of course. And anyway, that's the way it goes down there, I guess. But anyway, she's singing it tonight. And it's a tune called It's Love I'm After, and here we go.

0: A pretty cute little song, isn't it? It's and Betty Grable. Yeah, she was quite popular during the Second World War. She entertained the troops, and as with a lot of other American artists, or all over the world artists. So our next, I'm just going to play you a promo for the station, and I'll play that Tigaliant remix promo as well, just to get you in the mood to hold on for, until 9 o'clock and listen to the Tigaliant remix with Seth Jordan. Here we go.
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0: Yeah, it's a great program, the Tiki Lounge Remix. Back to our program, Arthur Gardner. Well, there you go. You think of Frank Sinatra, do you, when you hear that name? Sue's got a song tonight, and although it was recorded in 1950, and by when I say it's recorded, it is the first recording of it. There are probably of different songs, any song I might play, and sometimes they're upgraded and stuff like that, but it's meant to be the first time it's gone on air or public anyway. Anyway, Ava Gardner, she got together with Andre Previn in the 50s and produced a song called Nobody's Heart. Ava Gardner.

What a great song that is from Ava Gardner. And that was done in the 50s, as I said, Nobody's Sweetheart. Our next artist is fairly well known, Dinah Shore. Some of these artists, they've had huge careers and they made their name in the lollipop music of commercial recordings. And we, a lot of them we know only by them, by their name. But this one is a great song written by Hoagie Carmichael. And I don't think he wrote a bad song, did he? And it's called Skylark. It was recorded in 1941. And she sang with the Rosanna Burden Orchestra from New York in the early 40s. So here she is, Dinah Shore and Skylark.

What a beautiful song. Gee, Hoagy Carmichael did something, and Dinah Shore certainly does a great job of it. So that's the last of Sunday Cameo. It just seems to go quick. I really love the music, obviously. I wouldn't be playing it if I didn't, to some extent. I hope you have too. Trying to get a balance between the blues and the Tiki Lounge remix, and I think it fills the bill. I hope so, and I hope you've enjoyed it. I hope you've enjoyed the music of Sunday Blues and Sunday Cameo. Enjoy the Tiki Lounge remix as it comes, and all I can say is this is Brian Francis bidding you good night, and thank you for listening.

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again in Darwin. I wish to acknowledge the Gumbangia people who are the traditional custodians of the land we are gathered on today. I would like to give my respect to the elders past, present and emerging and extend that respect to all Aboriginal people here with us today.

0: 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Hear the voices of your community.
1: All right, so we're out the front of the Memorial Hall. You have seen it before. What's your thoughts on it?
2: It's absolutely hideous.
1: Why so?
2: It looks like a Bunnings flat pack put together by a blind man.
1: A Bunnings flat pack put together by a blind man. I like that metaphor. So where do you reckon they should have... like, which angle should have they have gone with the renovations? Should they have just kept with the original style and improved it, or what?
2: Absolutely. To have a facade like this, this beautiful Art Deco facade, and then have the monstrous thing they've done in there, it's disgusting.
1: So
2: there's also no room, and there's less toilets, and the stone seats. Oh, what a delight for the 80-year-old women to sit on a stone-cold seat. Oh, lovely. Oh, and all the art, I mean, the lack of. And, yeah, disgusting.
1: Yeah, okay. So with it being so disgusting, what made you come up tonight?
2: Oh, because I still want to support the arts. I want to see it. But the front of this building is awful. It's devastating what they've done to it.
1: So are you keen to see the back half, the little black room and the extension at the back?
2: Is the extension at the back for the public?
1: I do not know.
2: I've heard from the workers that they enjoy working there because they've got a lot more room, and they, so they're quite happy.
1: Yeah.
2: But I don't think that's for the public.
1: Well, I don't know.
2: Yeah. I don't know.
1: Well, I haven't seen inside yet. I will go and check it out.
2: Joy.
1: I will. Thank you.
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0: morning, Bellingham. This is John Bellingham.
1: Every Monday morning, it's nice and easy favourites.
2: It's a beautiful day and I can't stop myself from smiling.
0: That is the most ridiculous thing I've ever heard in my life. Oh, no. I can't believe that.

0: Hello, this is Kim Churchill.
1: What's up, everyone? It's Matt McHugh.
2: Hello, Bellinger. This is Mandy Nolan.
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1: Okay, Robin, nice to see you.
2: Hi, Kelly. Lovely to be here.
1: Thank you. So I'm Kelly Small, and we're at the CWA birthday celebration. So the CWA Association has been running in Bellingen for 90 years.
2: Yes, that's right. Right back in 1933, a group of ladies got together and they formed the first Bellingen branch of the Country Women's Association.
1: Yes.
2: And they've been running ever since.
1: So I was listening earlier. Can you tell me a little bit about the beginning of the Country Women's Association in Bellingen? So whereabouts did you start? Where did you meet?
2: Well, the very first two members were Mrs. Hewitt and Mrs. Hammond, and they got together and formed the branch. And so at first they had to just meet in a function room that was donated to them, mm-hmm. to a couple of rooms in 1934. But after a lot of work with lots of different people, including the Shire Council and members of Parliament, police, Crown Lands, they managed to get a lease on Crown Land, which is to Church Street, Bellingen. Yes. So in 1940, the rooms were opened. Mm-hmm. And there's been a bit of extension over the years, but basically the 1940 CWA rooms are still functioning in Church Street, Bellingen.
1: So Mrs. Hewitt and Mrs. Hammond, would they be the partners or married to, you're not sure, yeah, I would imagine George Hewitt and Mr. Hammond from the Hammond and Wheatley building. And Mr. Hewitt was, I think, I might get this wrong, but maybe like did design.
2: That was Dr. Hewitt.
1: No, Dr. Hewitt, that's yeah. right, Dr. Mm. Hewitt, mm. yep. So that's we're just on an historical site, and you know this building is has been used over the years for so many different things. So yes. that brings us to the
2: since 1945 there was a baby health clinic has been here until quite recently. That's been functioning.
1: Yes, I brought my babies into this little room and got lots of care and great advice as a new mum. It was a bit overwhelming. It was really lovely to just be able to pop in here in town. Through the garden and into the little room. So, and can you tell me some of the other things? One of the ladies was saying to me about accommodation in Sydney and things like that with the CWA. When you're a country woman back in the day, it was hard if you had to go to Sydney for, for health reasons or kids who were sick. And can you tell me a bit about that?
2: Yes, there is accommodation available in Sydney at a good rate for CWA members. I'm not sure at the moment whether it's a separate hotel or not, but it certainly still is available in Sydney for CWA members, yes.
1: Yeah. And so what are some of the things that the CWA has done over the years? Like you were saying, so you were set up here in the 40s. So what's some more of the history that you guys have done?
2: Well, I've only been a member for a few years in Bellingen, and The CWA Bellingen branch has been functioning, doing many of the traditional things that CWA does, like cooking and craft and that sort of thing.
1: The famous scones.
2: And scones, wonderful yes. scones, and raising money for various charities.
1: Yes.
2: But the other thing about CWA that really drew me into becoming a member is that it's much broader than that. It's the biggest advocacy group in probably in Australia that represents women,
1: yes.
2: not just country women, but mainly country women. And so they advocate for all sorts of things, everything from, sort of road safety issues, many health issues, education issues for rural and remote in particular. So that's a very important aspect of CWA. The other thing that also intrigued me was that there is a real emphasis on trying to educate the women who are members.
1: Yes.
2: So there's an international component where every year we study a particular country around the world. There's an agricultural and environment component where the state picks a particular animal, native animal, a native plant, and a non-native feral animal that is a pest. So we study those, and so each meeting we try to have some information that people share. There's an emphasis on being involved in cultural activities in your own community. So it's sort of much more than just the craft and the cooking.
1: Yeah, it's very broad. I think people don't realise quite how broad. And I would imagine back in the day and even now, living in an isolated area is very isolating. So, if you're in Western like right out west in Moree and areas, you know, but even if you're in Bellingen, if you're at Kallang or if you're at Thora, and as a woman it can be quite isolating, and connecting somewhere like this is quite a comfort to people and very helpful.
2: Yes, that's right. Yeah. So meeting up with people that can share ideas with you and share concerns and get that support is very important, and yeah. that's what people can do if they come to a place like CWA.
1: Yeah. You were saying too, the CWA is, we would love some new members, some Bellingen women to come and join in and support our local CWA.

0: getting new blood into it. And so it would be wonderful to see a few more people so that we can expand what we can do and we can share a much broader sort of view of the world if we have more people, which would be wonderful.
1: Yeah, wonderful. All right. Thank you so much for speaking to me today. And so listeners, if this has touched your heart at all and you would be interested in joining the CWA, is there a number on the door, or how would they get in contact? Or you meet the first Monday?
0: Yes, we meet. There's a meeting on the first Monday of every month at 9:30, starting at 9:30, when we have a cuppa, and then we have a bit of a business meeting, but also sharing time. There's also craft that meets every Thursday morning. There's a craft group that meets, so you can always pop in then, or you can contact our president, Kay Guinness. We can give you her phone number.
1: Great. Thank you so much. I really appreciate it. So, listeners, the CWA in Bellingen, what a wonderful place to meet up. Thank you so much.
0: Thank you.
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0: You are listening to another episode of Celebrate Sounds, a podcast celebrating sounds and music and art and all things creative on the North Coast. Up in the studio in Fairmount today, Ben Lewis, formerly of Bellingen Records or Bello Records. I can't remember what it was called. Was it Bellingen or Bello?
1: Roots Records.
0: Roots, that's right, of course. Yeah. Oh, my goodness.
1: And it started as Roots Records and then became Roots Records and Music.
0: Oh, my goodness. Well, that shows you how good of a podcaster I am.
1: Good homework.
0: It's been, No, I just wing it and it usually works out all right, but that was one moment that it didn't, which I'd love to touch on at some point. But yeah, Ben Lewis, formerly of Roots Records, recently of the Big Bonanza and River Sounds, being involved in music. I don't even know what your DJ name is. We were only just talking about that. Do you have a DJ name?
1: No, I don't.
0: You don't have? Oh, well, that's good.
1: No, I've played under some weird ones, but I don't really have one.
0: That's great. No. So a little bit of, your fingers in all the pies, but it's great to have you here. I always love opening the podcast and just getting a bit of a sense of like where creativity, music kind of made its first little mark in your life. So have at it.
1: All right. Thanks, Josh. So I grew up on the Gold Coast in my younger years and grew up in a pretty unique kind of environment where I didn't live in a normal street in a neighbourhood until I was about 14.
0: What do you mean a normal street?
1: I grew up in pubs.
0: Oh, okay.
1: Literally on site in pubs. Yeah, so my old man was a publican.
0: Right.
1: So he was a restaurateur, a publican, and then ran nightclubs. I grew up in that environment.
0: So there's the beginning
1: that's
0: of
1: the
0: story
1: beginning.
0: There.
1: Yeah, 100%. So like from a really young age on the Gold Coast, Dad ran this place called the Broadbeach International Hotel, which is currently where in the Broadbeach Mall is, and there's the Oasis Shopping Village. That all used to be this old – one of the most unique original hotels on the Gold Coast.
0: Right.
1: So Dad ran that and he came from King's Cross before that and was part of the whole vibe down there with the showgirls and ran this place called the Bourbon and Beef Steakhouse and big American kind of culture in the early 70s. And he brought a lot of that stuff to the Gold Coast. So a lot of that early sort of glitz and glamour and kind of
0: Party vibe, man.
1: Innovation in the hospitality scene came through my dad.
0: That's amazing.
1: Yeah. So I grew up in an environment with showgirls and club stage stuff. And, there's this photo of my brother and I was on the front cover of Gold Coast Weekly, this entertainment magazine, when I was, I think, about five. And I'm sitting on the knee of this showgirl all dressed up in this, amazing clothing with just in a bikini, And so it was a very
0: enlightening childhood.
1: Yeah,
0: it
1: but
0: like
1: also
0: it.
1: Fun and and kind of adult.
0: Yeah,
1: it was a very,
0: totally.
1: Very adult environment from a really young age. And so that, I guess that was fairly unique. And that continued after the Gold Coast when we moved into high school and into Brisbane. And then Dad, he just lost a lot of money, tried a lot of things. But one thing he did do, he was an innovator. And he opened up some nightclubs in Brisbane and did some crazy stuff. And I guess I really think that's where it all came from in the beginning, my interest in music, in show business, in the industry. And I didn't know it at the time, just what it was, Didn't have neighbours, just my brother and I. On a Saturday morning, we didn't go to the park. We went to the public bar and tried to find money in underneath the bar, on the ground, and flick cigarette butts away and pick up 20-cent pieces.
0: Yes,
1: doing that kind of stuff. So it was a bit different, I think, my upbringing.
0: That's really cool, and obviously having known you for quite a few years now and seen sort of the iterations where you've been dabbling with music and all that, it kind of makes a bit of sense too, like. You got a bit of business now, so you're really good at like the admin side of running stuff, but you also have this passion for actually just music and the scene as well. Yeah, I imagine that like growing up in that, it's like you're seeing your dad have that entrepreneurial kind of spirit and do these things, but not in like a full kind of white collar environment, but actually like a party, a vibe, a culture kind of vibe.
1: 100%. So he didn't have money, that you didn't come from money and didn't end up with money, but what he had was ideas.
0: Yeah.
1: More than anything. And I think that's what he's remembered as, in that he was a little bit of an icon in Brisbane and Gold Coast in that scene for a while. And
0: it's pretty cool.
1: Yeah. And he's definitely remembered as an innovator and ideas. And there's no doubt that that's without any kind of you know, passing on from father to son, because he didn't do that stuff. He wasn't, you know, he was a little bit absent around that sort of stuff. But just from me being there and not even realizing at the time, but it definitely, it's rubbed off on me, or sure, it's just in my blood.
0: Yeah.
1: So probably I've got that kind of same entrepreneurial spirit. I kind of think in the way my mind works is quite creative. But as you say, there's that other side of it that can do the kind of business side as well.
0: Yeah. It's a really rare thing, I think, you know, at least in the strictly artist kind of community. A lot of the musicians that I deal with, they've obviously got the creative, the ideas and all that sort of, but like the power to have that administrative business aspect to, you know, what you're doing is so powerful, because like how many people just get ruled out of doing anything because they just don't know where to go, what to say, all that sort of stuff.
1: Yeah, I don't know. I just think it's a different role again, you know, because I'm not a deep creative. Like I'm not,
0: sure,
1: you know, I'm not an artist, and I'm not, you know, like yourself who can write beautiful tracks and create albums and, you know, entertain people on a stage. You know, that's not my forte, but there's an element of that creativity, and sure, I have a real big passion for what the likes of real artists can do. And somehow having the synergy to be able to bring that together with the other aspect of it, which is the real world where, you know, right or wrong, unfortunately, there is an element of that business side that has to, you know, meet with the creative to then have those outputs.
0: Absolutely.
1: So I guess I just have a different skill set a little bit.
0: But you're an enabler too. That's the whole thing, like, because you're in that space where you're able to bring creatives into a place where it's like, okay, I'm creating festivals, or I'm booking gigs, or I've got, you know, this record source. And that's sort of what I was alluding to. Like, you're in this beautiful place where artists actually need people like you, promoters and that sort of thing, because otherwise we don't know what the hell we're doing.
1: Well, neither did I.
0: Well, it's good to know.
1: Yeah. Thanks, man. Yeah, it feels good to be in that position. It's a tricky one.
0: Yeah, of course.
1: Because if you have to please a lot of people, you know, and you don't want to let people down, and you have to be open to all, you know, lots of things. But then I enjoy it. I guess, you know, back to my original journey, like I kind of went from that upbringing in that environment of entertainment and hospitality and the fringes within all of that, there was music.
0: Yeah.
1: To then as a late teen starting to discover music for myself.
0: Sure.
1: And that's where it really grew.
0: How did that start for you? Like, was it instruments or listening to tunes? Like what were those catalysts?
1: I reckon a lot of friends and people influencing me at that time. So I moved to Brisbane and I was about 14 and I had to get a bus to school and I didn't know anyone. New school, moved to Brisbane from the Gold Coast and sat next to this fella named Joe, and he was just like, just out there kid and rude and, you know, an anarchist. And he introduced me to different shit.
0: Yeah,
1: so
0: cool.
1: He introduced me to some, you know, early kind of ska music.
0: Yeah.
1: And then into early hip hop as well. And that just led from there to my own discoveries. So I was like sharing cassettes, you know, of NWA and
0: the
1: Specials. And
0: that's one thing that, like, I mean, I guess like Spotify tries to do its best with, like, you know, collaborative playlists, but like one thing that I feel like our kids' generation will miss out on is the beauty in like handing someone a dubbed cassette that
1: 100%.
0: You've just gone, here are all my favorite songs, you know?
1: Yeah, and such a discovery, because you get this cassette and it might have something written on it, you know, it was like whatever, by a mate or a brother or whatever, and you put it in. Yeah, maybe you know what it is because it's been a recording of a complete album and you go, yeah, cool, I've got a bootleg copy here of an album, that's sick. But if someone's actually put together a cassette of their own tracks that they're into.
0: Mixtape? Yeah.
1: And the old mixtape, then you discover that. It's so cool. You know, I used to love that. Anyway, so that then led from me to discovering like 4ZZZ independent radio in Brisbane, which then led me to discovering underground gigs in Brisbane, and you know, most of my mates, sort of a lot of them, I had a kind of mixed bag of friends where some were right into rugby and sport, and they were listening to much different music to this other crew I was discovering. And anyway, with this other crew, we discovered live music, and That became a massive passion for me. I'd just go to every gig in Brisbane, you know, like early days before Regurgitator were playing at a uni or something, and they weren't anyone. Those back in those early days and Resin Dogs, and that period there and of my life from probably say 16 to about 23, absolutely formulated my passion for live music.
0: Yeah, it's incredible. Were you playing at the time?
1: No. Just a fan. Absolute fan.
0: Yeah, I love that because, you know, there's people that come up at gigs and that sort of thing and they'll say something really appreciative. And my first inclination is like, oh, do you play? And, of course, sometimes they do. And so, yeah, we have a discussion about, you know, guitars or whatever they play. But there is something really magical about people who don't play, who have that affinity for music. And like I was saying, you know, as a promoter, of course, but we need more people like that who are able to be like, not necessarily playing, but just music connoisseurs and appreciators. And you being one of them, it's obviously led you to a whole bunch of different places.
1: Yeah, I did. It led me to doing some production stuff.
0: Yeah.
1: Like, so at that point in time, it was very much just about being a music nerd and going to gigs. Like, I'd digest the street magazines. You know, that was my thing as well. Like, I just wanted to know everything, what was going on in Brisbane and that scene. But my brother was DJing at the time and he's doing some really interesting stuff around underground outdoor rave parties around the outskirts of Brizzy. And so through him, got kind of a love for electronic music, got myself a dodgy old computer. You're talking like, what year would have this been? I don't know, 98?
0: Yeah, you know, right. Also, when computers were not...
1: They're like, it's huge, this thing. And got some really early software. I think I was using Acid. I think it was
0: Acid. Yeah, so good.
1: So anyway, started...
0: That's what I learned on as well.
1: Yeah, started delving into some electronic production, just loops and samples and stuff, nothing too deep, but that was really fun. And I guess that kind of gave me some more insight into sounds and more in that creative space. Yeah, man, but that was all the start. That was the start, yeah.
2: Catch this. The Resin Dogs.

0: You are listening to another episode of Celebrate Sounds, a podcast celebrating sounds and music and art and all things creative on the North Coast. Up in the studio in Fermat today, Ben Lewis, formerly of Bellingen Records or Bello Records. I can't remember what it was called. Was it Bellingen or Bello?
1: Roots Records.
0: Roots, that's right, of course. Yeah. Oh, my goodness.
1: And it started as Roots Records and then became Roots Records and Music.
0: Oh, my goodness. Well, that shows you how good of a podcaster I am. It's interesting now, like, thinking about a record store.
1: Yeah.
0: Because, so we're talking about, so I'm assuming roughly, you're talking about 2009. So roughly, what, 2009, 2010, you're coming down here?
1: We came in the end of, we came in December 2009.
0: Yep.
1: And opened up Roots Records in like midway through 2010.
0: Yeah, so about 6 months or so.
1: Yeah.
0: It's interesting now. Like, I'm just curious how you feel about like something that like, what are we in, 2024? So 14 years ago was like this thing, like you could go in, you could buy albums, you could. And of course, like Apple Music had started by then, and I don't even know if Spotify was a thing
1: then.
0: No
1: Spotify.
0: No Spotify. No. But in 14 years, how like the experience of going into a record store and looking through records and seeing some stuff that you know and finding some stuff that you don't know and, you know, talking about music, like, it's pretty different.
1: Dude, it's so different. And it's a bit sad, to be honest.
0: Yeah, totally.
1: Like, back in the Brisbane days, record stores for our crew were everything.
0: Yeah.
1: It was CDs mostly back then.
0: Yeah.
1: And then you just go in and be like, you'd pick up this one. It's like, oh, what is that? And it's got this great album cover and... You might not know it, but you might, you know, you could explore, you could pull out that artwork and you could read into the liner notes and you could see who was playing and even that creativity through that part of the process, not just the music.
0: And yeah, it's, totally. It's, the and, whole
1: and
0: package.
1: Then, and then the community in a shop like that as well.
0: Yeah.
1: And so I think, and that was way back, that's the 90s. And then when we were doing it in 2010 when we started, initially... It kind of had that. Like, CDs were still just a thing.
0: Yeah.
1: They were just starting to slip out, but they were still a thing. Like, I remember it was such a trip. Like, when, you know, I've never had a small business before.
0: Mm.
1: So to kind of even think about how do you start that? Like, what do you have to do? Do I have to get approvals? What, I don't know.
0: Yeah, totally. If you don't know, you don't know.
1: Where do you buy CDs? Like, where do you buy guitar strings?
0: Yeah.
1: You know, where do you buy this stuff?
0: Yeah, 100%.
1: And my very first bulk order, bizarrely, could have ordered in Australia, but the largest at that time supplier, a distributor of packaged music, so you know CDs, vinyl and everything, was a mob called Super D in America.
0: Mm.
1: And I did a $22,000 order on CDs out of America. And I like hit the bank transfer and I'm like, is this shit even gonna arrive?
0: Yeah.
1: And actually, driving here today to your studio in Fernmount actually really reminded me of that first order because our very first house we lived in, actually, sorry, our first house was Kenny Close, where we used to be, right?
0: Yep.
1: Our second house was as soon as you come off Waterfall Way into Fernmount there, mm-hmm. it's like the second house on the right, this blue home.
0: Yeah,
1: I think it's old cottage,
0: yeah.
1: right?
0: Yeah.
1: And when the order was delivered there, and it's like boxes and boxes and boxes of CDs, and it was just crazy. And then
0: was it overwhelming? That seems like a pretty big deal.
1: It was so overwhelming because we had to also then we had took the CDs out of the CD covers and put them in sleeves, and you had to label the sleeves, and there was a lot of work to it, but it was overwhelming. Like Vic was great. She just rolled with it. She said, you know, give it a go, Ben.
0: Yeah.
1: I'm behind you.
0: How cool.
1: But really, we had no idea what we're doing.
0: Yeah.
1: And anyway, the shop itself, whilst that order was coming, we're doing the fit out in there. And I finally remember taking all of that stock and putting it into the CD boxes, the shelves in the shop, and got some local people to help with all of that and like paid roles and stuff. And it started to feel really cool. Started to feel really good. And it for a period of time there, it was a beautiful space.
0: It was great. I remember it was like because I think at that point Vic had something going on for a few years before. As in, not it wasn't a record store, but just like for guitar strings and stuff. And that had totally stopped.
1: Yeah.
0: So it was nice to actually be able to be in Bellingen and go and buy some leads if you need and some strings and have a look at the records, like, you know.
1: Yeah.
0: It was a really cool thing for Bella, but, you know, obviously it's a hard sell when, as that starts progressing, all of a sudden digital music starting to come up, you know.
1: Yeah, it made a massive impact. And that's why we went from being Roots Records to then Roots Records and Music.
0: Yeah.
1: And we started to bring instruments in.
0: Yeah, that's right.
1: Because the CDs were just becoming
0: a little bit obsolete.
1: Yep. Yeah. That was still a thing, and particularly at Christmas time, and they're just like still little gifts.
0: Yeah,
1: and,
0: sure.
1: But, you know, that kind of people just, I don't know if you were like me back in the day, that anytime I had a spare $25, I'd be buying a CD.
0: Yeah, yeah.
1: And that just wasn't happening.
0: I'd spend hundreds and hundreds of dollars every year on albums.
1: Yeah, I'd be payday, and I'm like, oh, I've got to go and get some new music.
0: Yeah, yeah.
1: Because you couldn't get it otherwise, right?
0: Yeah, yeah.
1: You had radio or you had to go and buy it.
0: The great thing for me, particularly when I started playing live music, was it was all tax deductible.
1: Yeah.
0: I'm like, I can get more albums.
1: Roots, the one thing it really did for me is it made me so, I guess, known in the community, but also get to know the community.
0: Yeah, it's a great entry point.
1: I mean, dude, like
0: music.
1: People would just come in there and talk.
0: Yeah.
1: And talk and talk. And sometimes it was like, oh, come on, you know, I've got to do some work here. But it was, we really got to know Brett Bellinge and, you know, super well. And it was also where I started doing events.
0: Yeah.
1: Yeah, and I
0: remember you did little concerts in there.
1: Yeah, did some little in-store stuff.
0: Jack Cardi.
1: Yeah, Jack Cardi played. A Canadian folk singer who was doing Woodford Folk Festival coming through.
0: Yeah.
1: Old Man Ludeke, he played.
0: Yeah, cool.
1: Bill Chambers played in there. The Mid-North played a few times.
0: Yeah.
1: Sid Air, back in the day. They like full five-piece band played in there.
0: I love that.
1: I was
0: running the open mic at that time when they were coming through, and I was like, these guys, good
1: energy.
0: Good.
1: They're good. The records, and in International Record Store Day, it was when we did a lot of the stuff, but we'd do in-store DJs as well. So,
0: yeah, cool.
1: You know, Noodles and Jollism, you know, they came and played for such a small space, but it just felt great. We had these little, you know, things where you know, artists were performing in there. So that was cool. So we tried really hard to make it more than just a bricks and mortar shop, you know?
0: Yeah.
1: We wanted it to be special for us and special for the community.
0: It sounds almost like, you know, what you were looking for, you started creating, because you're talking about like you wanting that alternative culture, like, you know, something creative. And of course you come in here and Bellingen has that in spades, but really tapping in and creating a little almost subculture underneath the whole thing. Not that it was like a complete movement, but yeah, you know what I mean?
1: Yeah, listen, it was sort of born out of necessity a little bit because I needed a job, right?
0: Yeah.
1: And I'm like, well, what do I want to do? You know, and this was when I finally reached this point of going, well, I think my happiness is going to be found in something to do with the music industry, events, and because I've sort of now after the newspaper experience gained these business skills, perhaps looping that in, and as along with that, and just as strong as all of that is actually that this ongoing desire for me to, I guess, forge my own destiny.
0: Yeah, that's really cool.
1: So I don't really like working for the man, you know.
0: I hear you.
1: But
0: it's a necessary evil sometimes.
1: Yeah, dude, it is. You know, we need everything. We need the IGA that we open. We need teachers. We need nurses. We need banks. We need. So there's all these roles, and they're all necessities. And there's lots of people who love their jobs, and that's awesome.
0: Yeah.
1: And I respect all of that. But for myself personally, I struggle with it a bit, to be honest. Like I've always kind of struggled with that. I just, for whatever reason, I think it comes back to my dad.
0: Yeah.
1: With his kind of desire to be this entrepreneurial guy in the hospitality sector. That it's just so deep rooted in me. I can't be settled unless I kind of feel like I've achieved that. And I still feel like I haven't quite achieved that. And that's why I'm still working on my own projects and stuff.
0: That's the fire in you, man.
1: It's
0: a good thing.
1: Yeah.
0: You don't want to get to, you know, like your twilight years and be thinking, I didn't really give those things that I really knew I wanted to do a go.
1: Yeah. And I'm not happy or settled if I'm not trying, I think, to achieve that.
0: Do you find that it's like it's both in the process of like doing, but also the newness of like learning and the new experiences that are coming with like different events and that sort of thing? Like yeah. That's the thing that makes it interesting and all that?
1: Yeah, yeah. It's partly as well that this sounds so cheesy, but I'm an ideas guy.
0: Yeah.
1: All right. It's actually pretty cheesy, but that newness and that learning is just kind of how my brain works. And like an example, when we had the shop, when I knew CDs were going to be going like gone, that was a revenue source that was soon to be totally gone from our business. I'm like, well, how do I replace that? What do I do? And it was at that stage where online shopping, it was just starting to go pick up, right? We used to get people come in the shop, they try out an amp and they're like, oh, they really like it. Yeah, cool. And then they go away and they buy it online. And we're like, fuck, okay, this is a thing now. So this is a thing we either got to get into.
0: Yeah.
1: So I came up with an idea. One of our biggest selling products in the shop, I'll ask you, what do you reckon one of our biggest selling products in the shop was?
0: Recorders?
1: Dude, no. Close.
0: What was it?
1: What's the other instrument that's now in all primary schools?
0: I don't even know. I just
1: ukuleles,
0: think
1: right?
0: Okay, perfect. Yeah. Much better than recorders.
1: Better than recorders, but it was like, man, everyone's buying ukuleles and not just, you know, your coloured ones that are crap that the kids are playing, but there's lots of people who have some kind of an interest in music but feel like it's too late to maybe pick up the guitar or whatever. And
0: ukulele is such a beautiful, quite easy instrument to learn.
1: Yeah. And so we would sell a lot of them through the store.
0: Yeah.
1: I'm like, maybe I'll just check out online and see what, you know, what's the competition. And this is, again, like in probably this stage was 2012.
0: Mm.
1: And there really wasn't a lot of online – well, there actually wasn't a dedicated online ukulele shop.
0: Yeah.
1: There was music stores that were selling ukuleles, like the big ones, like Beresfields. And but, yeah, there wasn't a – and so I started up this thing called what was it called? Uke Shop.
0: Uke Shop.
1: Ukeshop.com.au.
0: Yeah.
1: And then what I did is and I'm just learning, like this, go back to this conversation about learning as you go and, you know, evolving and whatever. And so I learned how to build a website.
0: Yeah.
1: And then kind of learned how to use Google AdWords. I also learned that you could build a website that had as many products as you want on there. It doesn't necessarily mean you have to have all those products in your stock.
0: Right.
1: So
0: cheeky
1: man. So but I ran into trouble because of this. So when I went live with the website, it had the biggest collection of ukuleles for sale in Australia.
0: Yep.
1: But we only had like, you know, 20 in the shop to sell. We didn't have all these ukuleles in stock. Oh dear. And I had no idea, you know, what would be the outcome of this thing. And so I built the website and then went on to Google AdWords and went, okay, maybe I'll put $50 in and do a paid campaign and see what happens.

0: You are listening to another episode of Celebrate Sounds, a podcast celebrating sounds and music and art and all things creative on the North Coast. Up in the studio in Fairmount today, Ben Lewis, formerly of Bellingen Records or Bello Records. I can't remember what it was called. Was it Bellingen or Bello?
1: Roots Records.
0: Roots, that's right, of course. Yeah. Oh, my goodness.
1: It started as Roots Records and then became Roots Records and Music.
0: Oh, my goodness. Well, that shows you how good of a podcaster I am. We've covered a lot of your story, which is fascinating. It's always nice to know, you know, where people are coming from and hear a little bit about, like, how they got to where they sort of are now. And where we are now is, like, post you doing a couple of really big festivals, River Sounds was incredible, Big Bonanza maybe didn't hit the heights that it needed to hit. And you know, there's also another aspect of your career that we didn't talk about, which is booking and music, and you can touch on that as well. But I'm interested to hear, like, you know, 2 years post River Sounds, which was by all accounts, for a pilot, like, first was a great festival. You know, I was there the whole weekend. It was fantastic. You know, probably not without its problems, some teething problems that we know about, and that just is just part of life, and that's okay. But you did kind of go MIA for a little bit. I feel like I didn't see you for at least 12 months. Take us through kind of, like, you know, you've come out of your Roots Records. That's a few years ago. And then you decide to put on this festival, COVID, et cetera. Like, yeah, how was that whole experience? And maybe just share a little bit of the highlights maybe.
1: I'll just, what I might really just do a real quick overview of how possibly I led to wanting to do these events.
0: And go for it.
1: You mentioned the Fed.
0: Yep.
1: So the back end of Roots Records, I started to get to know the owner of the Federal Hotel really well. Interesting guy, loves his music. And he asked whether I would be interested in taking over the bookings at the pub.
0: Mm.
1: And I'm like, yeah, man, that'd be great. Love this stuff. This is, you know, right up my alley. And just a really brief snapshot on that. When I moved in there and started that role, most of the live music was Coff's sort of pub rock cover bands, a lot of it.
0: Sure.
1: And it was on a schedule where they were performing about once every 4 weeks. And that's all fine, but it kind of really lacked...
0: Not enough rotation.
1: Just lacked diversity I think. And it lacked opportunity it was booked forward for a long periods of time and... just lacked opportunity to have perhaps touring bands or other bands. And anyway, so I kind of tried to change things there a little bit, which then led to maybe doing, well, what else could we do differently, which led to a couple of full-day events and Blues Fest.
0: Yeah,
1: and
0: of course.
1: The craft beer event, Brew Day Out. And they were all really successful, like super successful.
0: Yeah.
1: And it kind of led me to start thinking about, like, oh, I'm all right at this, you know. I think I nail it. Most times I'm nailing this shit, you know, and I'm not perfect by any means, but they're received well. The marketing that was going along with it was really received well.
0: And
1: so then that shit starts to get me thinking about events.
0: Yeah.
1: I noticed an opportunity to come up through Bellingen Council to apply for a reasonable grant, like at back starting all this stuff. It was about 20 grand. And I thought, wow, you know, that's cool. I've got now this kind of background of doing events in Bello. I've did events at Roots Records. At that stage, I'd also done some my own promoted events at the Memorial Hall. Did a couple of big Tibetan festivals there.
0: Yeah, right.
1: So I applied for this grant, and it was through the after the bushfires in 2019. So it was a bushfire recovery grant, which was to kind of re-stimulate
0: local economies.
1: And got the grant, and my initial plan was for the first event was to do the very first kind of concept of River Sounds in the car park behind the pub.
0: Yeah.
1: The whole car park.
0: Yeah.
1: And I still love that idea, that in-town kind of idea. And if you're the back of the pub and you look up at the Hammond Wheatley building from the back and you could light it up, and I was going to do down the laneway, which goes down to Swiss Patisserie, so it's going to have the electronic stage at the bottom of that, like this laneway of DJ stuff.
0: And still a great idea.
1: Yeah, man. Yeah. I still would really like to do it.
0: Yeah.
1: There's some challenges in there with logistics, with trucks and IGA and, you know, stuff like that. But
0: yeah,
1: I think it'd be really cool.
0: Well, it'd almost be it's a little bit of a throwback to when a little bit different, but when the jazz festival used to block off the main street and then sometimes Church Street. I think it's doable.
1: Yeah. Well, they're actually, there's something similar coming up soon with Tirana Festival.
0: Yeah, I know it's happening, but I wasn't sure.
1: So they got some funding through, it's actually auspiced through Bellingen Shire Council, but it's come via Transport for New South Wales.
0: Mm.
1: Where it's about blocking off the street.
0: I know. Yeah, well, there you go.
1: And so I'm pretty sure Salvatore, who is running the Tirana Festival, he's blocking off Church Street.
0: Yeah, cool.
1: Which should be super cool.
0: Hasn't been done for years, I don't think. But yeah, it was always a good vibe. You go in. I mean, Church Street's got a good vibe anyway with all the cafes and that. And then you go around to the Fed and the brewery when it was open. And hopefully when it's open again.
1: All right, so moving on from there, right? So I couldn't end up doing the festival in the car park because of those logistical concerns from a couple of businesses there. So then I'm like, okay, well, I've got this grant. I've got to, you know, still go for it, and decided to go and do it at the showgrounds.
0: Yep.
1: And so my original planning was around an event with a $20,000 budget, which, as you know, like, it sounds good, but the venue hire alone there is, you know, that's a third of it.
0: Yeah.
1: And then throw a PA on top of that, and, you know, it just gone.
0: Yeah, half of it's gone before you even probably book an artist.
1: Yes, absolutely. And then you're talking really small scale kind of event. And then COVID came.
0: Yeah.
1: And so I was kind of like deep into planning a bit, and COVID came along. And along with COVID, the one kind of positive with COVID was more grants came.
0: Yeah, and more time maybe too.
1: More time. Yeah, man. So more time, more grants. And then... it meant that I could evolve, and so River Sounds evolved from being...
0: So can I ask initially what were you like, because, you know, we know what River Sounds was for that first one, but what was it going to be on that $20,000 scale? Like, pretty low key.
1: Pretty local.
0: Yeah,
1: pretty local.
0: Similar to what was the one that they did a few years ago? They had the Lantern Festival or something.
1: Oh, that was called River Festival.
0: River Festival, that's right.
1: Probably into, maybe a bit similar to that in scale.
0: Size wise, that's all
1: I wanted to try and land at least one, a kind of name. It's so hard. The fees at a tier one artist level is, it's just
0: crazy,
1: man.
0: Yeah.
1: Like, it's something I don't ever begrudge artists the money that they earn. I think, you know, when your time's in the sun, you take what you can get, 100%. Absolutely. But It is a bit out of whack, and it's actually driven mostly by the booking agents.
0: Yeah.
1: It's not driven by the artists.
0: Right.
1: That's a whole other conversation. Like, I think it actually needs to be disrupted a bit, to be honest, around the booking agents and the monopoly that they have in the industry. I actually think that they're the kind of elephant in the room around the main reason why a lot of festivals are being cancelled at the moment.
0: Yeah.
1: I actually think that a lot of that falls back onto booking agents.
0: Yeah, that's interesting. I mean, like, I've had my own experiences with booking agents and my own experiences with big artists and having supported a few in my time and knowing what they got paid compared to what I got paid. And, you know, this is like high level. Like, we did a cover gig supporting Guy Sebastian once.
1: Oh, yeah.
0: It's fantastic.
1: Yeah, cool.
0: He played a half an hour set, $23,000.
1: Man. It's crazy.
0: And I was, you're right. And this wasn't even booking. This is a corporate event. And but I'm like, man, he's a star.
1: Yeah.
0: Like, he's and so you don't, it's same sort of thing. You're like, wow, wouldn't it be nice to be even just getting a bit more of his, you know, his fee? But the whole thing, and it's interesting, the booking agents seem to be a bit of the gatekeeper, kind of like holding a lot of stuff up. And I don't know how much more you want to say about that, but it definitely needs to be disrupted.
1: Yeah, I just think the model needs to be more transparent.
0: Yeah,
1: like, because so most, if you relate, and I don't. Don't take this the wrong way. I don't want to relate an artist to a product, right?
0: Sure.
1: I don't want to do that. But let's just say in terms of a transaction.
0: Yep.
1: Yeah. Yeah. Which is what I tend to do when I'm booking. It's kind of like it's a transactional process.
0: Yeah.
1: And in most cases, when I'm doing my transactions for temporary fencing or for a stage or for staff for a bar or whatever it is.
0: Yeah.
1: There's a value there. It's a price.
0: Yeah.
1: They're like, well. You know, your PA is going to be what the dude quoted, and you can go to other PA operators and get their quotes, and you can get some of this transparency, and you kind of know what it is.
0: Yeah.
1: With the booking agents, you just have no idea.
0: Yeah.
1: It's all like behind closed doors. I could talk about it for ages. I just think that the models probably needs to be changed, more transparent. And I do think that potentially they need to be considerate, more considerate of regional events as well, so that regions don't miss out on opportunities to see, you know, profile artists.
0: Do you think too, like, there needs to be, and we had this conversation quite a bit, but there needs to be an open dialogue around the value for businesses as opposed to what the artists or the booking agents maybe value as like, this is the value that we bring. You know, you're talking about really big money sometimes. And of course, if there's 100,000 people there and you're, yep, okay, no worries. But like, okay, it's a pilot, you know, we're just starting out. And I think about it even with the pubs and the clubs and the restaurants and stuff. And it's like, of course, an artist can go, I'm worth this much, but it's not, it's so subjective across the board. Like it's like if you're playing in a restaurant or if you're playing at a corporate event, it's all different. You know what I mean?
1: Yeah, I totally agree.
0: And that's the problem with the how do we value creativity, because it's also, there's got to be some kind of monetary return.
1: Yep. I mean, I want artists to earn as much as they can because it doesn't last forever.
0: That's true.
1: But I just to think with the booking agents, what I think would really work if there was some kind of formula where they could say, okay, the artist's value is X.
0: Yep.
1: And we believe that because of that value, then this formula equates to selling X amount of tickets.
0: Sure.
1: That there's gonna be, it's gonna be,
0: it's
1: gonna
0: differentiate a bit.
1: Some differences there, of course, with weather or size of community or whatever. But that'd be a good starting point.
0: Sure.
1: Because then the agent can say to me, well, this is why we valued him at that level. Yep. Or her or whoever, you know.
0: And they can probably go, hey, they played at this festival, and when they're announced, they're selling certain tickets, like that kind of, or these shows. Yeah, you're right. Like, it's just like, it's like if you go to buy a business and you look at the books kind of thing, you know what I mean?
1: Yeah.
0: Okay,
1: yeah.
0: This makes sense to me.
1: Yeah. All right, I'll ask you a quick question. So Tame Impala?
0: Yeah.
1: How much do you reckon it would cost to book then to perform?
0: Well, I know that it cost rolling sets $50,000 to book the Hilltop Hoods. So I'm going to say, let's ballpark, maybe 60 to 80. Dude. Am I way short?
1: You're way short.
0: Really?
1: They're 1.5 million.
0: What?
1: That's, I got the, I thought I was, I was quoted.
0: And of course, when they, you know, if they're playing huge shows and I don't know, but like,
1: So he does stadium gigs, right? So
0: he's just the top
1: 20,000 stadium, 30,000 stadium, the headline at Coachella.
0: Yeah, I kind of maybe.
1: They're like, how's that?
0: That's so ridiculous. It's crazy, man.

0: You are listening to another episode of Celebrate Sounds, a podcast celebrating sounds and music and art and all things creative on the North Coast. Up in the studio in Fairmount today, Ben Lewis, formerly of Bellingen Records or Bello Records. I can't remember what it was called. Was it Bellingen or Bello?
1: Roots Records.
0: Roots, that's right, of course. Yeah. Oh, my goodness.
1: And it started as Roots Records and then became Roots Records and Music.
0: Oh, my goodness. Well, that shows you how good of a podcaster I am.
1: So River Sounds got some extra funding and then enabled me to book a more higher profile artists. You know, talk about artist fees, which is, you know. So I was really building a lineup, programming, curating a lineup is a really tricky thing to do. What I like, you might not like.
0: Yeah.
1: What I like, the community might hate.
0: Yeah.
1: So you have to do things. What I've learned actually is my own experience. I'm going to do things on what I think is right based on my gut feel.
0: Sure.
1: Which is, I don't know, it's not a good science, but.
0: Not an exact science. I think it's a good science, but just maybe not an exact science.
1: No, it's hard. But I felt like with the River Sounds lineup, I actually think I nailed it. I think I got really good in the end. I think Baker Boy was a really, really fantastic inclusion. Yeah. I think Regurgitator was a great inclusion. And then I just scored bands at the time who were just starting on Triple J, like the Lazy Eyes and the Terrys.
0: Yeah.
1: And these bands and then had some couple of older ones in there and Butterfingers.
0: Yeah,
1: and,
0: yeah. They were great.
1: Another First Nations rapper, Dallas Woods, who was kind of moving up as well. And it just timed well. And then COVID, I had to postpone in the end 3 times.
0: Yeah. So initially it was going to be 2020?
1: 2021.
0: 2021. And then then you went from what, like the 2021 spring or something?
1: I've got to remember now.
0: And then it went to January or something?
1: Yeah, we went from, it was going to initially be October 2021.
0: That's right, yeah.
1: And then it became January 2022.
0: La Nina, that was the weather, right?
1: It was still a COVID.
0: Oh, yeah, of course, yeah.
1: Yeah, it was
0: it would have been terrible anyway because like it was so wet.
1: The bizarre one the original October one was when ScoMo came out and just shut down the country, right?
0: Yeah,
1: so everything, pubs. You know, you would have.
0: I remember, it was bad.
1: Bad man, as a musician, like there's just nothing happening. So that was the first shutdown. In January, it was when they decided to open everything up again.
0: And then
1: COVID just went boom and ramped up. Right, and then they said, oh, no, we've got to close everything down and you can't dance and you can't do this and you can't do that.
0: God, I forgot about all that stuff.
1: Yeah. It's like, you can't dance. Well, if you can't dance, I can't have a festival.
0: Yeah.
1: You can't stand.
0: There were some festivals that went ahead. I don't know if they were in Australia or the States, but they had the sitting thing.
1: Yeah.
0: It just looks so weird.
1: Yeah.
0: So
1: actually, there was one in Australia, Yours and Ours Festival.
0: Yeah.
1: They did it seated and they really went for it. They had a stage that revolved.
0: Yeah, that's cool.
1: And so this circular stage that revolved, so everyone that was seating was able to see it, but still weird.
0: So weird.
1: Yeah.
0: Fuck. You can't sit there. Like, yeah, sitting and listening to live music in particular.
1: Yeah.
0: It's just, doesn't do it for me.
1: So we've got to August of 2022 and we were finally able to run.
0: Yeah.
1: We had good weather.
0: Beautiful weekend.
1: We extended to run, when I say we, it's kind of me. We, made a decision. We'll run for 3 days, and it was huge, man.
0: Yeah, yeah.
1: It was a huge undertaking.
0: I remember
1: something I've never done before. Like it was huge.
0: I remember seeing you on the Friday, and you. I was just like, I won't say too much. Just want to say good luck. And then I remember seeing you probably on the Sunday, and I think I gave you a hug, and I was like, just well done. But you looked like you were like. Almost like your body and soul were two different things. You're just like running around, like not just bang, bang, bang. I imagine that weekend would have been hectic.
1: It was hectic.
0: Did you get much sleep?
1: No. You got to keep going.
0: Yeah, yeah.
1: You know, this shit doesn't stop. Like, you get through Friday night and we had a pretty small crew, you know, have a crew of paid people and then, you know, volunteers are awesome, but you can't rely on them to do a lot.
0: Yeah.
1: And that's fine, you know?
0: Yeah.
1: But, you know, bins have got to be emptied. I like on Saturday morning, I clean the toilets.
0: Wow.
1: Yeah, I'm like mopping shit, picking stuff up and replenishing the bars and, you know, got it ready to go again for Saturday's the biggest day.
0: Yeah.
1: And then Saturday finishes and you got to go again.
0: Oh,
1: Sunday, 3 days was too much, way too much. But, mate, it was for a first-time event and you said it before, it actually was really successful.
0: Yeah.
1: Like it was successful in a monetary sense. it was successful. It exceeded my expectations in numbers.
0: Yeah.
1: So ticket numbers were pretty amazing. Yeah. Like, I actually think on the Saturday, we had about 3,500 there on Saturday.
0: Wow.
1: From what I understand, finishes and you got to go again. Oh, Sunday, was 3 days was too much, way too much. But, mate, it was for a first-time event, and you said it before, it actually was really successful.
0: Yeah.
1: Like, it was successful in a monetary sense. It was successful. It exceeded my expectations in numbers.
0: Yeah.

0: weekend so long ago where it happened to coincide with like Global Carnival and maybe a rugby league grand final. And there was like 6,500 people in Bellingen for that weekend. Now, if you got 3,500, of course, some of them are going to be locals, but that's still at least pushing that very close, if not going over, because I imagine the population of Bellingen generally has gone up and people would have been visiting anyway.
1: Yeah, you know, so it was big.
0: Huge. Like that's pretty cool to say that, you know, from my recollection, and I've been here a long time, you've probably brought a festival that created the most people in Bellingen at one time.
1: Yeah. But
0: pretty crazy. Yeah,
1: it was crazy. And there was some, you know, there was some challenges for sure. Like we had some tech challenges before Baker Boy started. He didn't get on in time. We had challenges opening the gate on the Friday afternoon, which impacted a local band, which really sucked for them.
0: Yeah.
1: But for the most part, you know, it went really, really well. But because of my, I guess, lack of experience, I was peaking, man. Peaking. There was one point on the Saturday night where it just felt like the whole thing was kind of kicking off in terms of looseness. And I said to Pete, who was the site manager, I'm like, man, is this okay? Like, he's really experienced. I said, do I need to shut this down? And he's like, no, breathe. You're okay. Yeah, he made a really good point. He said, you need to feel right now like you're a manager of a really big pub.
0: Yeah.
1: And pubs have issues every Friday night.
0: Sure.
1: That people are drinking. There might be a fight. There might be a whatever. But for the most part, the crowd's awesome.
0: Yeah, yeah.
1: He said, just roll with it. But it was... Yeah, it was. It's a lot of responsibility to have on your shoulders. You know, we had an injury. You know, it was really unfortunate that during Baker Boy's performance, a lady was there with her daughter. They're having a great time, and some dickhead has grabbed a traffic cone off the ground. Like they've, you know, massive ones. They're really heavy. And just flung this cone up into the air, and this lady, she's just standing there watching Baker Boy at the back of the crowd, and it's landed and fully knocked her unconscious and split her head open. And so, you know, the stuff like that, it's a lot of responsibility to take on. Yeah,
0: because like obviously you can't control individual people, but you've created this space and you want people to come and enjoy it, but also be safe, behave. You know, everyone likes to send it and have a good time, but just like
1: a
0: little bit of like if you feel like you're getting to that point that you want to start picking up cones, probably leave.
1: Leave.
0: Do everyone a favor.
1: But overall, I was super happy, Josh, with River Sounds. And as you know, I went on and did a festival after that called the Big Bonanza in Coffs Harbour. Probably needed to maybe, if I had my time again, I would have done things a lot differently.
0: Yeah. Do you think you would have spaced them out a bit more?
1: I needed more space. Yeah. Like I just went straight in from 3 postponements due to COVID and 2 years of planning and then this big event. And then
0: it probably feels like there's an urgency too, right? Like when you're doing that.
1: Well, the problem with grants is you're beholden to them.
0: Yeah.
1: Yeah. So, you know, they're great because they give you the ability to attempt to do things and hopefully be profitable and sustainable. But you're beholden to them around dates, around what you've pitched in there in terms of your plan and all these kinds of things. And so, and you kind of, they don't come around all the time either. So when they're available, if that's what you want to try and achieve, you've got to go for it.
0: Yeah.
1: So, pardon me, I had these deadlines with the Big Bonanza with delivering it to meet the grant deadline.
0: Mm.
1: And that's why it was done in a fairly close proximity to after River Sounds had finished. Like it's literally dropped River Sounds and straight into it.
0: I bet.
1: Yeah. I went too big too. Yeah. I spent way too much money. lost some money.
0: Yeah.
1: And
0: it was probably, I mean, like, you know, grants aside, just generally, it was a time where the community just, you know, River Sounds, the turnout was great, but other festivals, like all sorts of things, there just wasn't the numbers, you know?
1: No. It was at the start of cancellations of festivals.
0: Yeah. Post-COVID, like it's trying to like really reignite the fire and people are like habitually staying at home economically for economic reasons. They got out of that habit and then, you put all this and then maybe too much stuff on just generally.
1: And there was lots on.
0: So much on.
1: COVID came out and then all these promoters and agencies are like, all right, we need to start making money again.
0: Yeah.
1: And so

0: So there was back to back to back to back of events. Yeah. And so there was a lot of factors that led to the Big Bonanza not being successful. As far as how the event was delivered and run, it was top notch.
1: Yeah.
0: Like it was production.
1: Just
0: was
1: not
0: beautiful.
1: The turnout, right?
0: No, I just didn't get the numbers.
1: Yeah.
0: But I learned so much.
1: Yeah.
0: You know, I feel so much better, better experienced from
1: and
0: the experience.
1: Sometimes you need to have some humbling moments and some challenges so you go, because your whole story today is like the passion that you have, the true self, the thing that you really want to do, and you talked about it. You know, I don't think I've done it yet. So, you know, it's not a problem to have a few speed bumps and a few hiccups on the road. It's probably annoying at the time and you're like, ugh! But long term, and, you know, maybe we can quickly segue because we're going a bit over time, but that's cool because it's a great chat. You know, had all that experience, all that passion channeled, and now, you know, River Sounds 25. Tell us a little bit. Give us some.
0: Well, it never left me. The success of River Sounds and the love for Bellingen and my desire to do this locally has just never left me, even though I was torn and hurt and everything after the Big Bonanza, and I did go into hibernation,
1: man.
0: I had to pull out and stop for a while. I stopped everything in that industry for a while. River Sounds always stuck with me because it was awesome.
1: Yeah.
0: And I've always wanted to try to make it work and do it again. And so here we are. So I was successful in a small grant. I'm kind of back to square one, man. Like this initial grant is the same size as my very, very, very first grant with River Sounds.
1: Yeah, yeah.
0: And so this event will be, unless things change, and it might, but at this stage it'll be quite scaled back.
1: Yeah.
0: But still.
1: Probably a nice starting place again too. A little bit less stress for you perhaps.
0: It just needs to be all on budget.
1: Yeah.
0: That's my biggest learning out of everything I've done is that I just need to be so strict with my budget.
1: Sure.
0: So even though I might want to book Tame Impala, obviously I can't, right? You know?
1: Not on a $20,000 grant.
0: Or I can't even book the likes of Baker Boy again.
1: Yeah.
0: You know, he was 45.
1: Yeah.
0: And so a big top 10, it was 30.
1: Yeah, yeah.
0: You know, there's things that like, they cost a lot of money to put on these events.
1: Totally.
0: Know? Big Bonanza costs $500,000 to put on.
1: Yeah. Huge.
0: They're huge. And so I've learned so much that you don't necessarily need to do that. And we are living in a community with 3,500 people. You know, we're not going to be Splendor in the Grass.
1: Yeah.
0: So, yeah, it's going to be sick, awesome, but a bit scaled back. Yeah. So hopefully everyone's expectations and everything, you know, are okay around that.
1: I think that's possibly a really beautiful thing too. Like, because you know, already I'm sure you've got people in mind, like bands in mind, who come under your budget and you want to get. But also, there's this beautiful creative community here that want to have a festival, and people go out. You know, we went to Wild Marmalade, was packed out on the weekend.
0: Yep.
1: Is that my? Oh, that's me. And yeah, like just the fact that you're putting something on, there's going to be bands, you know, like it's got the River Sounds name, is going to be a really good thing for the community, I think.
0: Yeah, I think so. I think Bellingen needs it and wants it.
1: Yeah.
0: And
1: particularly without Winterfest, you know, coming back.
0: We've lost so many.
1: So many.
0: We've lost so many festivals. And I think that there's space here for an annual event.
1: Yeah, that's what I was going to sort of ask. Like, you know, you're coming back in, you've had that experience, the highs of River Sound, maybe the disappointment a little bit of Big Bonanza, and then coming back in, scaling down. But do you like sort of see this, it seems like, you know, you've already answered the question, but like see this as something that you really want to do every year?
0: Yeah, ultimately.
1: Yeah.
0: You know, I don't want to lose my house over it.
1: That's a good strategy.
0: But yeah, man, I think that there's space for it, and I think there's a desire for it.
1: Yeah, 100%.
0: And I think it's because it's driven locally as well. Mm. I think it's respected. It'll be supported, and me as the promoter, I just also need to respect all of that too, and make sure that it's just done it the right way and the right scale, and includes, you know, our local creatives, which I will anyway. But
1: sure.
0: Yeah, that's ultimately is what I'd love to do is host this annual event.
1: That's cool. So I guess a great place to leave it is, you know, that River Sounds 2025 is coming. I don't know what your needs and wants are at the moment. Usually if it's an artist in here, I'll go like, tell us your socials or how people get in contact with you. But if you have something like that, or if you want to sort of plug some of the stuff that you're needing to like get some responses back from the community or artists. Go for it.
0: All right. So the artist applications are open. Cool. So there's a link on the website there. We've already had about 60, which in the space of, a week.
1: Yeah.
0: Which is really, that in itself shows the interest in River Sounds. And I wasn't like a big hoo-ha promotion or anything. It was a very kind of subtle, we're doing it again on Facebook.
1: I didn't even know until actually Dave Costa told me the other day.
0: Yeah, yeah. So to get that kind of response, in a matter of days, it's been really lovely. But yeah, if you're a local artist, you want to perform, just to do an application via the website. Anyone else who wants to be involved, if you're a food vendor or your market, if you want to volunteer, if you want to work, there's lots of paid roles there too.
1: Yeah.
0: You can just go on the website as well and do a general inquiry on the form on the bottom of the page. But we'll be, I always say I've got this big team. I'll be releasing, more details, as we move forward.
1: Yeah.
0: Working towards the first artist announcement on the 1st of November.
1: Cool.
0: And the event is scheduled for the 4th and 5th of April.
1: 4th and 5th of April.
0: Yeah, back at the showgrounds. I was looking at doing it at a skate park, but we're back at showgrounds.
1: Yeah, cool.
0: Yeah.
1: Yeah, that's exciting. Ben, that was a great, fascinating chat. We really delved in there. Thanks for coming out and chatting. And we should probably do it again before River Sounds kicks off next year, maybe.
0: Sounds good.
1: Cool.
0: Thanks, Josh.
1: Thanks, Ben.
0: Cheers.

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1: Hi, I'm Stephen Abel, founder of 2BBB FM. 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I went to the Bellingen Chamber of Commerce. I went to the Dorrigo Chamber of Commerce. And I eventually joined these various chambers of commerce and talked to them about what we expected to do with a community radio station and how it would unite the community in terms of, you know, the newcomers and the established community. The reaction was mixed from the business community, or at least the members of the Chamber of Commerce. They wondered whether it would be financially viable in Bellingen. They wondered whether they themselves would actually buy sponsorship, a.k.a. advertising. And I had to say that, well, they're not listening to any other radio stations because we can't hear them from Kempsey and Grafton on AM radio. This is going to be FM, and it'll be clear as a bell. And just talking about what we could do with it. And that was it. It was selling a dream.
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Babagung orang nyanyo wajar yula darala. 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Hello, I've come back to see you. 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Yamage nganyundi barmaran gungumbu bin. 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Here is my family, here are my friends, but don't harm us. Yam nginundi wajar, yam nganyundi wajar, ngibur gungumbu wala. My land, this is your land, so let's be friends. Yinige, this radio station, Triple B, is on Gumbangir homeland. Yoo-wee!

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1: Gary, and what are you pushing today in the markets?
2: As ever, the soap cakes. So, palm oil free soap. Make it here in Bellingen. We use local olive oil. Well, from Moree, so it's localish, New South Wales. Also use macadamia oil from Nambucca. Some local essential oils, lots of local other things included, like beeswax, honey, some herbs from the garden. They all find their way in the soaps. But yeah, just soaps that make you look young, keep you young, look after your skin, that sort of thing.
1: So what's the big difference between soap that you make and commercially made soap?
2: Commercially, soap generally will dry your skin out. I mean, that's what a lot of people say. They say they can't use soap because it dries their skin out, and that's just because of the... They put in a lot of extra horrible ingredients, detergents, lathering agents, artificial perfumes, things to make the soap look whiter than it would normally be. Also, when you make soap, a natural chemical reaction is that you effectively create vegetable glycerin, but commercially that vegetable glycerin is then removed, so the soap is effectively reduced in quality because it's lost that goodness, and they sell you the rubbish that's left. So it's like comparing chalk and cheese, you know.
1: All right, and let's see, you've got a variety here. You've got lava, turmeric and lemon, spiced orange, eucalyptus, aniseed and coffee. Is that like real coffee in there?
2: Real coffee granules that have... the coffee granules are in there just for the colour, the swirl. And, yeah, they've been passed through my coffee machine, so the coffee hasn't been wasted. You just use it afterwards. That one actually came about for a local bed and breakfast out in the Promised Land called Aniseed. And they wanted an aniseed soap, so that goes in all of their rooms. The guests often come by and go, oh, I know that soap. And similarly, two or three of the other ones, they all find their way into local B&Bs. Yeah. Local stores, Kombu, the greengrocer, Weave. Yeah, and they support us and sell the soap as well. So it's good.
1: Well done.
2: Thanks a lot.
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1: Hi, I'm Leo, and I've been involved in 2BBB at all levels for a long, long time. I'm amazed when I look back and think of how many people have come through this station. It's mind-boggling. And some of them, of course, no longer with us. I particularly remember Rod Kirk, who had a wonderful show for years and years, who had an extensive industry in television and the entertainment business generally. He produced the original Mavis Bramson show for people of a certain generation. And he had a show here on our very own 2BBB for many years. Another one I should remember was Neil Hamilton, who also had an extensive career in the entertainment business and was a much-loved presenter here for many, many, many years. There was Damien we lost not long ago, Damien Delano Davis, who set up some amazing technical stuff for us. He wasn't on air, but behind the scenes he did an incredible amount of work on the technical side. Another one was Jack Eagleton, who brought Planet Lighting up from Melbourne originally. He had a wonderful jazz show here called Jazz Thoughts, which combined his love of traditional jazz and poetry. And that'd give a little review. That said, this program's being brought to you by Penfolds number 43. And they were some of my favourite programs, especially listening out to Thor, out at Thor in the middle of the bush. No electricity. All I had was a tiny little battery-operated radio, and I'd sit there and turn it on to my favourite shows, and that kept me company. And, of course, that's still the case for a lot of people that are in isolated situations. 2BBB is their company. And it's always been that for a lot of people.
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1: Hi, I'm Stephen Abel, founder of 2BBB FM. 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

0: What should I say? Hi, I'm Genevieve, and when I'm in Bellingen, I always listen to 2BBB. is that how it feels when you're actually talking on the radio? That's incredible. That sounds really good, though, but it sounds really weird. It's like, it sounds higher. I sound much higher. I don't think I'd like to be on radio.
1: Oh, yeah. Oh, yeah. Everything gonna be all right this morning.

0: 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Hear the voices of your community.
1: Good morning. And would you like to introduce yourself?
2: Sure. My name is Laurie Jo Hammond, and today I'm doing the Bellingen show for my great-great-grandfather.
1: Oh my gosh, that's so amazing. So can you give, for people who don't know amazing background of the Hammond family, can you give us a little bit of a background about where your family is from and the amazing history that they have in the Bellingen township?
2: Absolutely. So William Joseph Hammond was the original Hammond who did the Hammond and Wheatley building back in 1900.
1: Oh, my favourite building in town.
2: It is the most beautiful building and it's now heritage listed.
1: Great.
2: We had four generations above me go through the Hammond and Wheatley family, 88 years of ownership and operation.
1: That's
2: so
1: amazing.
2: I'm lucky enough that I got to see that building when I was two. It was sold, but I got to experience that when I was just a little girl, so it was really special. But I'm lucky enough to have all of this history kept in some beautiful boxes from my dad. We've been carrying around the 100-year-old ledgers for many years now, and I'm finally in a space to be able to share them with Bellingen.
1: Oh, that's so amazing. And just for our listeners, we're in a very rustic shed, really, but it's been done up in the most beautiful way. There are photos of... Do you want to do a little bit of a description of some of the gorgeous black and white photos that you've got here?
2: Absolutely. So yep. Mr. William Hammond was not only a very successful businessman with the Hammond and Wheatley, but he had Rosecliff Jersey Stud in Bellingen, which was his prize love, all his dairy cows. So we've got all the cows up on the walls here. We've got...
1: Yep.
2: The herds and all the single cows. We've got beautiful articles from back in the 30s and 40s about all his prize winners.
1: Amazing.
2: He took some really beautiful shots around Bellingen and Sydney, as you can see as well. So we've got some of those on show here today.
1: The photos of the Harbour Bridge are just stunning. There's also the original plans for the Hammond and Wheatley building are on the wall, which is just a magnificent heritage that your family has in the Bellingen Shire. Yeah, it's really worth a visit, guys. Well, I just wanted to say thank you so much for your time. And I think there's a lot of history here. You were telling us a story about your great-great-great-grandfather's... the midwife story. How? What was that? He was birthed by. Was it a Mrs. Hicks?
2: Nurse Hicks. So Cecil Hammond, who is my great grandfather, he was born to Nurse Hicks in 1902, and Nurse Hicks was famous for. She was famous for giving 2,000 babies and not losing one mother or a baby. So she was renowned for her back in the day before hospitals.
1: Amazing.
2: She would trudge through the treacherous terrain to women in labour and never lost a mum or a baby. 2,000 was her record.
1: That's a really beautiful heritage, isn't it? And especially we have a lot of beautiful midwives here in the Bellingen Valley, and it's very inspiring to hear that.
2: Absolutely.
1: So thank you so much for your time today. And I think this deserves a little bit more time. I think it would be really great to do a larger interview with you. But thank you so much for today.
2: Oh, thank you so much.
1: All right. Have a good day.
2: Thank you.
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1: Hello, I'm Eloisa. I'm with 2 Triple B FM and I'm a girl guide. Today we are talking to Lynn in the artisan tent at the Bellingen Show. Lynn,
2: yes.
1: How do you dye the wool?
2: I don't dye the wool. I buy it from a girlfriend who dyes it with commercial dyes. But I have tried, and that green, the green there, I have tried with avocados and onion skins. And I think they were the main, and I think silver beet as well. So I've boiled them up in a pot of water, but I didn't really enjoy it that much. I much prefer to spin and to collect enough avocados and avocado skins without them going mouldy was too difficult.
1: And how long does it take to make one ball of wool?
2: Probably about 3 hours. And it's about 3 hours. It's slow.
1: And how many different types of fur have you used? Like, in your time of doing it?
2: Oh, I have done a whole lot, actually. But my I've done sheep, alpaca, done a lot of silk, merino, corriedale, all sorts of different sheep and alpaca, cat and dog. And I'm always open to new ideas of trying things. But my favourite is alpaca. I love spinning alpaca. It's so soft.
1: And how many years have you been spinning wool for?
2: I've learnt when I was 15, and I did that for a number of years, and then I didn't take it up again until about 10 years ago. Oh. So I've been spinning for 10 years.
1: And how long did it take for you to make the dog fur blanket?
2: Oh, I made that back when I was in my early 20s, and I can't remember. But it would have been a while.
1: And is there a specific type of crochet that you use for the cat rug and the cat blanket and the dog rug?
2: Just granny squares.
1: Ah.
2: And that's nice and simple and easy. But I like crocheting too. It's lovely. It's very restful crocheting, isn't it?
1: Yes. Thank you for speaking with me today, Lynn. And I'm Eloisa, and you're listening to 2 Triple B FM.
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1: Hi, I'm Googs. I'm the only presenter presenting today that was presenting back in 1983 when we started. The thing I'm most proud about Triple B is it's the instigator and the nurture. It just goes on and on. And every generation has its new person who wants to get out there in the world and interview people, like Kai at the moment. And we've been the instigator of people. I can't think of his name, but there's a ABC news reader who started in the 4 to 5 o'clock time slot at Triple B. We've Joe, the bass player in Grinspoon, did that. There's a couple of guys that started a band in Sydney and I can't think of their name. Paul Woodley ended up being the recorder of the ads on 2SM. It goes on and on. We've not only created a community here in Bellingen interested in the arts, but we've sent out members into the wider community to spread the word.
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1: Hello, I'm Alyssa Delfs. The Prime Minister has defended the federal...

0: Liar campaign, which labelled Mr Albanese as dishonest.
1: The fact is that One Nation pretend that they stand for battlers whilst getting planes given to them by Australia's richest person, while receiving donations from some of the very wealthiest people, while making sure as well that they want it to be easier to sack people. They oppose increases in the minimum wage.
0: Superannuation is set for its most significant change in decades, but a week ahead of implementation, many businesses say they aren't ready. From July 1, employee superannuation contributions will have to land in members' accounts within 7 days of payday instead of every quarter. Data from the Australian Tax Office suggests as many as 2 in 5 businesses already pay contributions more often than quarterly. The Governor-General is honouring this year's Australian Antarctic Medal recipients. Scarlett Coppola has the details.
2: Jennifer McGee, Sean Gillies and Dr. Clive McMahon received an Australian Antarctic Medal today. The award recognises their outstanding services to Australia's Antarctic and Southern Ocean aspirations through scientific research and exploration. The Governor-General has congratulated the recipients, thanking them for their work bettering the planet. Recipients will receive their awards in their respective states later this year.
0: Overseas, Ukraine's president has returned Poland's highest honour after his Polish counterpart said he was stripping him of the award. Volodymyr Zelensky caused outrage last month by renaming a military unit after a nationalist insurgent army that took part in massacres against Poles during the Second World War. The BBC's Joanna Keane reports.
3: Poland has been one of Ukraine's main allies during the war against Russia, but the Polish president, Karol Nawrocki, said President Zelensky's decision to name the unit after the Ukrainian insurgent army was incomprehensible. Writing on social media, Mr. Zelensky said he believed that the Order of the White Eagle, awarded in 2023, was for the Ukrainian people and the army, and now he had sent it back.
0: Back home this morning, around 3,000 swimmers ditched their cozzies at Hobart's Sandy Bay in Long Beach for the annual Nude Solstice Swim, marking the shortest day of the year. The event concludes the 2-week Dark Mofo annual winter festival, which sees swimmers enter the chilly water for charity. And in a small town in the central west of New South Wales, groovers and shakers have been dancing since 10 a.m. and some don't plan to stop until 10 p.m. tonight. The Canoundra New Vogue and Social Dance Group's 12-hour dance event is underway, bringing the community together for a day of fun. It's gained popularity with people around the world, including in India and the United States, who are following the event on Facebook. And taking a look at sport, when Paraguay gear up for their clash against Australia in the World Cup this Friday, they could be without Miguel Almirón. The team has rallied around the star player, who has become the first sent off at the World Cup for covering his mouth during an on-field confrontation. The former Newcastle United midfielder's World Cup could be over, depending on how dimly FIFA look upon the incident, which falls under new rules introduced this year. And in more sport in AFL, this afternoon, Richmond will battle North Melbourne, while St Kilda take on the Western Bulldogs.
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G'nagay, it's Jack here from Interrelate. Join me in a mindfulness moment about kindness. Let's start today by finding a comfortable position where you are right now. You might find it helpful to say inhale in your mind as you breathe in and say exhale as you breathe out. It can be easy to lose focus in mindfulness exercises. But by slightly saying these words, you can draw your attention back to your breath. Your mind will wander. Simply notice when it does, and at your own pace, bring your awareness back to the physical sensations that this mindfulness moment brings you. Observe each breath, as it's the first breath you've ever taken. This is an opportunity to pay attention to the present. Now, following my voice and each word, we will begin this mindfulness moment by taking three deep breaths in to my count. Breathing in now for 1, 2, 3, 4, and hold. Now out for 1, 2, 3, 4. And again, by feeling the cold, relaxing sensation of this breath, bringing you deeper and deeper into each moment. Now breathing in again for 1, 2, 3, 4, and hold. Now all the way out for 1, 2, 3, 4. Listening to your surroundings and noticing the smells, let's breathe in deeply one last time for 1, 2, 3, 4, hold. Now out, 1, 2, 3, 4. Whilst bringing your breath back to a normal pace, close your eyes and think about affirmation. Using affirmations can keep your mind in a positive state and bring your spiritual vibration onto a relaxed level by acknowledging some things that you love in your life and being appreciative for the things that you may not have now but want in the future. Now repeat after me. I am confident. I am strong. All I need is within me now. I love myself and all the people in my life. I trust the process. All is well in my life now. Breathe in one deep breath with me and push out all the negativity as you breathe back out.

Acting as if you already have what you want is an excellent way to attract happiness in your life. Coming back to this moment of peace and relaxation, notice each sound you can hear around you. Pay attention to which country you may be on and recognize that connection you have there. It may be certain people around you that you love. It may be the rocks or trees. Or it could be a certain hill you like to climb. And it could even be the exact spot that you are sitting in listening to this today. Picturing these happy places in your mind is an important part of connection and calm. So now, as you breathe at your own pace, imagine these places that mean the most to you. Bring that gratitude and happy feeling into your body using your breath. Feel the sensations coming in as you go to this place in your mind. Feeling calm and relaxed, come back to the present and listen to the present sound of your breath going in and out.

0: 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But you'll never forget the 45s that touched your heart and soul. 45 RPM. 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
1: Hi, I'm Uta Schulenberg. I'm a local Fairfax journalist and a former Triple B presenter. I first came to Triple B in 1990. We'd just arrived in Bellingen, and in fact, Triple B was one of the reasons that we came to Bellingen, because we'd heard about it and it was seemed like a wonderful idea, and it was one of the things that really beautiful way to meet people. And we arrived and did a training course with Doran, and there were so many people at that course who continue to be friends to this day. And it really sparked, for me in particular, it opened all sorts of doors. We had a show together, the first show we did together, Toss and I, that was called Out on a Whim, and we did some interviews and music, and it was when I found that I really enjoyed doing interviews, which although at that time, I mean, hadn't really gelled into my head of journalism. It's where I've ended up being, and I'm sure the time that I did with Triple B and the practice that I had doing interviews was, you know, stood me in good stead when I later went down that path.
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1: From the Atlanta Street Festival, I'm walking out on the street and I found a well-known institution of the Belton Shire and a formal 2BBB presenter back in the day, Wendy Tanner. Wendy, hello!
2: Good morning, Kai.
1: Now, for people who don't know you, you were once a presenter at the station years ago. Yes. When were you involved?
2: Almost from the very beginning, actually. I had a program that went to air for many years in the evenings called the Magical Mystery Tour, and I interviewed lots of people who'd been travelling or people from other countries and played music from their countries. And actually, I had the honour of interviewing George Negus when he'd just come back from Russia. And I had some really interesting guests on that program, and I was also involved in Making Waves, which was the women's program, and I was on the programming committee for two, three years or something too.
1: Well, welcome back to the airways after so many years. Now, an event like today, Belton isn't shy of having street festivals and cultural events over the years as well. And for people who don't know, you're heavily involved with the Promised Land documentary a few years ago with Peter Geddes and promoting that. How has it been for you seeing the different waves of cultural events in the Shire over the decades?
2: Well, right back in the very early days in September, there was the Azalea Festival. And there was an Azalea parade and an Azalea princess, and they had all the way down the front, the street, there were floats, you know, from all the different organisations. And, yeah, so that was very traditional. They had garden competitions and things. So that sort of died a death. And then all the other festivals came along with the Global Carnival and the Winter Music Festival. So that was happening in the streets. And Jazz Festival, they used to block off Church Street for the Jazz Festival and have a free concert here. So, no, the streets really come alive during these festivals.
1: Do you have a sense of nostalgia on a morning like this morning?
2: No, I just think it's wonderful to see a new festival. Like, this is the second time I've been. I came last year when they had their first one, and it was just so colourful and so fantastic to see the energy. And it's great that they've actually, you know, involved the town and have a free event for people just to experience. And someone was telling me about the little parade of the choir on Friday, which sounded really interesting. Did you know about that?
1: I did not. That's why I come to people like you, Wendy. You are more in touch with the community than what I am. You know, you've been doing it for, like I said, for decades now. After, you know, like you said, you're involved with Triple B, you've had involvement with the markets in the past, with other events over the years. Could we see you getting involved with other community events in the future?
2: Look, I just enjoy coming along. I've had my days of organising. We actually, Shambhala, had last year, we had our 50th anniversary, which we were very actively involved in and celebrating 50 years of our community. That was pretty big. That was big enough for me.
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0: was so proud. 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She worked so hard. On the way, my family kept telling me to slow down. I said, I'm only doing 10Ks over. I could drive these roads with my eyes closed. I wish I had listened to them and just slowed down. We didn't make it to the graduation that day. Because of me.
1: Casual speeding. 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A message from the New South Wales Government.

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0: Juliet from the First Nations team at the ACCC. 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That's 1300 303 143. 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
1: Here at the Toronto Street Festival, I've been just coming up and accosting what seems to be former 2BBBers. And right now I have Jerome Speakman, former board member and just a local personality around town. You would know him from his artwork and someone always up for a chat. Jerome, how's your morning been?
2: It's been fantastic to see Bellingen go back to what it used to be and see all the festivities and people setting up. There's a mother here with a baby strapped to her chest and she's working her butt off.
1: So I've been getting that vibe a bit this morning that everyone is saying that events like this remind them of Bellington of old. And for people who don't know, you were involved with the Bellington community markets for many, many years. Do you think we have lost this kind of community vibe within the township of Bellington without events like this?
2: Well, COVID killed a lot, of course. But now, slowly, I think insurance companies are feeling comfortable to run them again.
1: Yes. Well, obviously, this one was through the Open Streets funding project, which also funded the Yuanga Fiesta a few weeks ago. They've got one up in Dolgo as well. What do you think that this event needs? Like, obviously, there is a lot happening at the moment, but what would you like to see from an ideal event in the town?
2: More streets closing.
1: More streets closing, less traffic.
2: Yeah, don't worry about the traffic. We can all walk, or we all live close to town, most of us anyway. But I don't think it could be improved at all that much. It's a small community and it's a small festival, but it's attracting lots of people, as you saw. And yesterday when everybody was walking, it was about 100 people walking down the street singing. That was wonderful, absolutely wonderful.
1: So the creatives just take over the streets, you know. Don't worry about insurance, don't worry about DAs, just get out there and do it.
2: Definitely, come and see it.
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Warrego and the Waterfall Way and the Great Divide, sweeping down to the golden beaches of Urunga and encompassing the entire Bellingen Shire. It's Monday morning. Yes, thank you very much. And you're listening to Nice and Easy on 2BBB. My name is John Valens, and this man's name is Mr. Frank Sinatra.

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1: Now is the winter of our discontent, made glorious summer by the son of York.
2: What the hell's he saying?
0: Shh, it's Shakespeare.
2: Huh? Which one's Shakespeare?
0: No, Shakespeare the playwright, you know, the Bard of Avon.
2: The Bard of Avon? Damn right, let's go and love a beer.
0: Not bar, you idiot, Bard, B-A-R-D, you know, the great poet.
2: Great poet? There's only one great poet, mate, that's Banjo Patterson.
0: Really?
2: Damn right, I saw him play once at Tamworth.
0: Are you out of your mind? Banjo Patterson didn't play the bloody banjo.
2: Of course he did. Tell you who else was in that band too, Keats and Byron.
0: Keats and Byron?
2: Bloody great rhythm section. Can we go get that beer now?
0: Yeah, come on. I'll give you Keats and Byron. You know, I didn't know Keats and Byron were

0: part of Banjo Patterson's rhythm section. How about that? Learn something every day. In another packed show, just moving straight along now. In another packed show today, we'll be kicking off just after the weather with This Day in Music. Today featuring the likes of Jerry and the Pacemakers, David Bowie, Mariah Carey, the Ronettes, and the Beach Boys, amongst others. And as always, at around about 10 to 10, we'll take a journey into the wonderfully waffling world of trivia, as we once again engage ourselves in absolutely, totally useless pieces of information. Yes. At 10 today...
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0: Yes, back we go to the year 2000 and a collection of some of the most popular and the most played songs from that time. That's a 10. And 11, well, we'll be dancing in the kitchen again. Today with none other than Mr. KC and the Sunshine Band. All here today on yet another Nice and Easy Monday morning.

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0: And as we just come up to 70 minutes past the hour of 9 o'clock, time for us to have a look at the weather situation around our beautiful part of the world here in the mid-north coast of New South Wales. A few centres down the east coast of Australia, a few centres overseas as well. So let us start, shall we, with the forecast for the rest of Monday for here in Bellingen. And the Bureau says that it'll be a partly cloudy day with a medium chance of showers in the north. Okay, with a slight chance elsewhere. There'll be light winds becoming southeasterly in the middle of the day, then becoming light in the afternoon. Daytime maximum temperatures between 13 and 19. And chance of rain, not much, about 30%. So probably we'll get through today without too much rain, so that's very good, isn't it? Tuesday, on the other hand, is going to be mostly sunny tomorrow. Isn't that nice? Areas of morning frost about high ground. Slight chance of a shower along the coastal fringe. Ah, the coastal fringe. You know, I can almost guarantee you can get a shower along the coastal fringe. I've been promising for years now that we'll all go down there. We'll hire three or four buses and we'll all go down to the coastal fringe and dance naked across the beach. That's really not a good idea at all, is it? No, okay. Shall I just move on? Yes, okay. Here is a morning frost around higher ground. A slight chance of a shower along the coastal fringe. Near zero chance elsewhere, though. There'll be winds from the northwest, and they'll be tending south to southwesterly in the middle of the day, and then becoming light in the early afternoon, which is very good news. I don't know why, I'm just saying that. Wednesday will be a mostly sunny day, too. There'll be early... Be mostly sunny on Wednesday with areas of morning frost about higher ground. There's a medium chance of showers along the coastal fringe again, and most likely in the evening. So there you go. Overnight temperatures will be falling to between 2 and 8. Oh, blimey, this is getting cool, isn't it, in the evening? Oh, yes. Need your electric blanket or a hot water bottle? Definitely. I just thought I'd pass that on to you. Thursday will be a cloudy day with a high chance of showers, most likely in the morning and the afternoon. There'll be light winds becoming southeast to southwesterly. How does a light wind become southeast to southwesterly? I don't understand these things. But that's only during the morning, because they're becoming lighter during the afternoon, so there you go. Overnight temperatures will be falling between 4 and 11, with daytime temperatures reaching between 12 and 18. And that wraps up our beautiful part of the world here on the mid-north coast. Now it's time for me to go to the cupboard under the stairs, as I always have to do on a Monday morning, to look for the East Coast temperatures. Also see if I can catch up with what's going on down there, because you never know, you see. Let's go down and have a bit of a look and see what's happening, shall we? Come with me. Come along. Just down the corridor here. I'll get the door.
1: Good morning, sir.
0: Good morning. Why are we speaking so softly?
1: Well, it's Monsieur Rodin, sir.
0: Monsieur Rodin? Oh, you can't mean Auguste Rodin, the famous sculptor, can you?
1: Yes, that's him, sir. Right there in the flesh. Working on a piece right now. I think it's called The Stinker.
0: Stinker? No, I think you mean The Thinker.
1: Oh, perhaps you're right, sir. Maybe I got it mixed up with The Miss.
0: No, you mean The Kiss. That's one of his most famous works.
1: Oh, I see. And what about The Hamburgers of Calais? Oh, I always liked that one.
0: No, it's The Burgers of Calais. You know, the burgers as in the citizens of Calais.
1: Oh.
0: Peanut, what are you doing here, my dear?
1: Oh, she often poses for Monsieur Rodin, sir. Have you seen The Walking Dog?
0: Fortunately, no. Oh. Oh, that would have hurt. Blimey. Come on, Peanut, let's get out of here while the going's good. Yes, very wise, I think. You don't want to be around Monsieur Rodin when he's bashed his ankle like that. Oh, his wrist, I mean. It's probably just as well to be somewhere else, I think. Okay, that's how I did manage to get the East Coast temperatures. So let's have a look and see what's going on, shall we? In Brisbane today, currently 16 degrees and a bit of cloud about. They'll be looking at the top of around about 21 today in old Brisbane town. Meanwhile, in Sydney, mostly sunny in Sydney, but a high of 18 today. Currently 11 degrees in good old Sydney town. It's nice to see some sunshine down there. In Melbourne, there's a bit of cloud about. Currently 7 degrees in old Melbourne town with a top of about 13 today. And as we wing our way out of Melbourne, across the beautiful blue Pacific, we can drop down into Los Angeles, where we'll find a lovely sunny day there. Currently 22 degrees in LA, looking at a top of around about 24 today. And on the other side of the continent in New York City, currently 26 degrees and a bit of cloud about there. Those cloudy conditions will continue for the rest of the day, apparently. In New York, unless we wing our way out of New York across the Atlantic, we can drop down into old London town, where we'll find a lovely day there too. It's currently 19 degrees in London. Bit of cloud about, but quite a lot of sunshine today as well. Covered the top of around about 28 to 29 degrees in London. Across the channel in beautiful Paris, it's mostly clear, 26 degrees there, looking at a top of 37 today in Paris. Can you believe that? Good grief. The old Parisians would be suffering from that, I'm telling you. Yeah, that's very, very warm for Paris, isn't it? Meanwhile, in Athens, at the foot of the Mediterranean, currently 24 degrees. They're looking at a top of around about 31 today. And our final city, as always, is beautiful Rome, where it's currently 25 degrees. Also very, very warm in Rome today. They're looking at a top of around about 35 or 36 degrees. That's very warm for Rome too. And they've got a bit of a warning out for thunderstorms later in the day there. So that, right, well, pretty much wraps up the weather for our beautiful part of the world, for the east coast of Australia, and those few centres overseas as well, which is kind of nice, isn't it?

0: At Nice and Easy, we don't just play songs. We play the memories of your life. Nice and Easy with John Vellens.
1: Yeah, it's a nice song, isn't it? That's You're the One. That's any English there. Just new. I'm just having a bit of a look around the papers. Oh, dear, oh, dear. Things are looking pretty grim, aren't they? Here in Australia, there are about 160 data centres operating in Australia, with another 90 that are proposed. They're all a key part of the AI economy. But the big question is, are the promised benefits worth the environmental cost? That's the big question. And, you know, it takes up a hell of a lot of power just to cool these data centres. Anyway, I suppose we shall see. And in the past 18 months, this is dreadful too. Australia lost more than $37 million in nearly 5,000 romance scams. These are online romance scams. And questions are being asked now that about banks and whether banks and dating apps be forced to refund victims of romance scams. That's terrible. I was reading this morning in the paper about a young woman who lost nearly $650,000. Like, blimey, to a romance scam like this. Absolutely dreadful. Meanwhile, things are getting a little frantic due to in the final parliament sitting before, they're going off on a long break, of course. Focus this time will be on doing deals, apparently. So I guess we'll see what happens there. Meanwhile, in Pakenham, that's an electric one, an electorate that One Nation is targeting in Victoria's state election. So I guess we'll see how the National Press Club speech landed there, won't we? And a deadly strain of bird flu, and this is very, very worrying. Deadly strain of bird flu has arrived in the Australian mainland. Blimey, it does not look good for the agricultural section and the wildlife sections. It's a dreadful damn thing. Deadly strain of bird flu, it's known as the H5 bird flu, and it's arrived on the Australian mainland. Federal Agriculture Minister Julie Collins this week confirmed that a brown skua had been found sick in Western Australia and had died from the H5N1 virus. The skua, if you don't know, is a wild migratory bird. And a second bird too, a sick giant petrel was found nearby, was also likely infected by it. Australia is the only continent that's been free of the virus up until now, but that's ended because they've just found these two birds on the coast of Western Australia. And H5 bird flu, they reckon, has killed millions of birds and thousands of marine mammals since it began spreading across the globe. So it's all pretty worrying, all of that, isn't it? Meantime, in the Middle East, oh, blimey, do you want me to go on with this? Donald Trump has threatened to attack Iran again unless it stops Hezbollah causing trouble. But Iran has responded by pausing talks between US and Iranian officials. This is going on in Switzerland at the moment. And 4 months after the horrific Iran school bombing, fears are starting to grow that Trump and Peter Hegseth are going to try and bury the truth. I'd like to see them try. Good heavens. Meanwhile, Keir Starmer, I'm sure you've heard about this, is expecting to announce a timetable for his departure later today, which he's going to be clearing the way for Andy Burnham to become UK Prime Minister. There won't be any formal contest on this, but Andy Burnham looks dead set to be taking over the Prime Ministership. And, what about the Lincoln Memorial Pool? Did you see look? It's the Lincoln Memorial Reflecting Pool in Washington, D.C. is probably going to be drained for repairs, said Donald Trump, after the algae that they swore that spent $35 million trying to get rid of and the peeling paint at the bottom of the pond or the strip has completely marred its renovation. And what an absolute mess that's been. But that's not unlike our mate Don, is it, really? It's about everything he touches is a mess. I think we'll leave it there, shall we? Let's move on to This Day in Music. That'll cheer us all up a bit, I think.
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1963, and Jerry and the Pacemakers are at number one on the UK singles chart with I Like It, the group's second number one, which peaked here in Australia on July 6th at number six. When your mama ain't there, ground control to Major Tom. 1969, and David Bowie records Space Oddity at Trident Studios in London. The track went on to become a UK number one when re-released in 1975. Written about the launch of Major Tom, a fictional astronaut, Bowie would later revisit his Major Tom character in the songs Ashes to Ashes and Hello Spaceborne.

1969, and on this day, the first of a three-day festival in Newport, California, featured the likes of Ike and Tina Turner, Marvin Gaye, Creedence Clearwater Revival, The Byrds, The Rascals, The Jimi Hendrix Experience, and Janis Joplin. A three-day ticket cost about $15, and Jimi Hendrix received $125,000 for his appearance. At that time, the highest fee ever paid to a rock act for a single appearance.

1981 and Stars on 45 go to number one on the US and Australian singles chart with a medley of Beatles songs set to a disco beat. It was the start of a flood of Stars on hits, including volumes 2 and 3 and the Stars on Stevie Megamix.

1992, and Mariah Carey scores her sixth US number one single with I'll Be There, a number two hit in the UK and top five in Australia. The song was also a US number one for the Jackson 5 back in 1970.

2000, and on this day, 1960s all-girl group The Ronettes were awarded $2.6 million in back earnings from Phil Spector. New York judge Paula Omansky ruled that the legendary producer had for years cheated them out of royalty.

0: Buffett do?
1: 2008, and American singer-songwriter Jimmy Buffett announced that his Margaritaville Holdings had partnered with New York gambling company Coastal Marina to buy the Trump Marina Hotel Casino for $316 million. His vast business empire also included tequila, beer, frozen food, footwear, restaurants, a resort, a record label, and a recording studio. In 2006, Rolling Stone magazine estimated Buffett's earnings at over $45 million.

0: plays upon her head.
1: And finally, born on this day in 1942, Brian Wilson, singer, songwriter, and legendary producer of the Beach Boys. One of the most critically acclaimed, commercially successful, and widely influential bands of all

Yes, you're on 2BBBs. We just come up to about quarter to ten, just after 9:40 here at 2BBB. 15 degrees outside and mostly sunny at the time. Bit of cloud about, though. There's no doubt about that. I was just reading about the oak tree, the massive oak tree linked to the legend of Robin Hood, which passed away, which has died in Sherwood Forest. The 1,200-year-old major oak, it's called, in Sherwood Forest is believed to have died after it didn't sprout leaves this spring. And the Royal Society for the Protection of Birds have said this Thursday, which was last Thursday, visitors over the past two centuries who have viewed the tree's gnarled limbs and sprawling canopy in Nottingham compressed the soil, making it difficult for rain to reach its roots, the conservation group said. And the forest has been under threat for years, apparently, and the tree had been rumoured to have died in the past, only to have bounced back, but apparently that's no longer the case. The tree's failure to produce leaves this year is heartbreaking for everyone, said Holly Drake. She said the tree is said to have sheltered Robin Hood, the legendary 13th century bandit who stole from the rich and gave to the poor. Yes, I remember that. And took refuge. Well, I mean, I wasn't there with him, but I do remember the tales. And gave to the poor, took refuge in the forest when being pursued by the Sheriff of Nottingham. Got its name after being mentioned in a book on oaks by Major Raymond Hooke in 1790 that led to the first wave of fans who flocked to the forest to see the tree. What a damn shame that is, isn't it? Ancient trees like the major oak are the conservation white rhinos of the UK, but their decline is far less visible, said Ed Pine. He's one of the heads of the Woodland Trust. Saving them is vital to the health of the world we live in, and yet most disappear quietly without the recognition or care given to the major oak. 1,200 years old, that tree. That's just amazing, isn't it? Really, really blows me away.

0: At Nice and Easy, we don't just play songs. We play the memories of your life. Nice and Easy with John Valens.
1: Yes, Nice and Easy. And it's very nice to have your company on this Monday morning. And what do we do now? Oh, yes, of course. And now.

0: And now, for your enjoyment, absolutely, totally useless pieces of information.
1: Yes, thank you very much for that excellent introduction, too. Now, this is all about the winter solstice, which was yesterday, which was the shortest day yesterday, in case you were wondering. Number one, the winter solstice is the day of the year when the sun is furthest away from the point on Earth where the solstice is occurring. In the southern hemisphere, this means that the winter solstice occurs on the day when the South Pole is tilted furthest away from the sun. Really? On this day, the southern hemisphere receives fewer hours of daylight than any other day of the year. That's absolutely true. And it's the longest night as well. There you go. Number two, the winter solstice has always been associated with ancient traditions and celebrations in both the southern and northern hemispheres. In ancient Celtic societies, the winter solstice was one of the most important festivals of the year. It was associated with the symbolic concept of spiritual death and rebirth, and would be celebrated through feasting with family and friends. And a bonfire would also traditionally be lit to symbolise the presence of light in the darkness. How about that? Isn't that lovely? And if you have a look around at the moment, there are all sorts of photographs of people at Stonehenge causing, well, just having a very, very nice time.
2: Off on the outdoor, off on the outdoor, off on the outdoor.
1: Yes, there's lots of pictures around of people celebrating, which is the longest day, of course, in the Northern Hemisphere. And seem to be having a wonderful time. All over the world, there are structures and stone circles that align with the positions of the rising and setting sun on the summer and winter solstices, which just shows you how important these celestial events were to ancient civilizations. The tradition of gathering at culturally significant or sacred sites for the winter solstice has been happening for thousands of years. People will stay up all night to look at the stars before watching the sunrise, welcoming the coming of lighter, brighter days. How nice is that? And it's also a traditional feasting time at this time of the year, which also dates back to really ancient civilizations. The Roman festival of Saturnalia and the Chinese festival of Dongji were both celebrated over the winter solstice. Don't you love my incredible sort of knowledge in this stuff? I'm reading it, honestly. Today, many people like to continue this tradition, and it's a great excuse to get together and eat some really nice food and spend some quality time with all those nearest and dearest to you. So there you go. So I hope you had a very nice solstice yesterday, and, we look forward to the summer solstice, which will be coming up in about 6 months' time. How about that?
3: We're rolling 22.
1: This is... Take 22, in case you were wondering. Here we go.

0: John Vallens.
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3: Oh, here's Mr. Elton John and Kiki D. Don't go breaking my heart.

are the fabulous Mr. Elton John and Miss Kiki D there. Coming up on Nice and Easy, I'm going to take you back to the years of the fabulous 2000s, or the nostalgic noughties, if you like. So I'll look at all the most fantastic music from the 2000s, all the most played and the biggest hits of the time. That's coming up in just a few moments on 2BBB.

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